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6: From Springfield, this is State Week, a program of analysis and commentary on the events that made news this past week in Illinois state government and politics.
7: Well, the Democratic and Republican nominees for governor appeared at the same event this week. They did not share a stage, but they did talk about some of the same issues. We'll have more on what they had to say. That and more coming up on State Week. I'm Sean Crawford in Springfield. Our panel includes Charlie Wheeler, professor emeritus and former director of the Public Affairs Reporting Program at the University of Illinois Springfield. Charlie's also been a longtime reporter and observer. And our guest this week is Ben Zielinski, a reporter with Capital News Illinois. Ben, good to have you back on the show with us.
8: Thank you for having me, Sean.
7: So we'll start, Ben, with you. You were at this Illinois Agricultural Legislative Roundtable held at a farm near Bloomington. J.B. Pritzker, the Democratic nominee, shows up. So does Darren Bailey, the Republican nominee. Both of them answered some questions. So did we learn anything new?
8: There wasn't a lot new. I think it really highlighted a lot of the, you know, opposing ground or the same ground that we've talked about, you know, throughout this entire election, or even 4 years ago when Bailey and Pritzker first ran against each other. It was kind of a run-of-the-mill repeat of a number of the various ideas and criticisms from both guys that we've heard. One of the newest things I think that came out of it was the governor firmly took a stance on the estate tax this time. He's always kind of supported this idea of we need to reform the estate tax here in Illinois, but he voiced support for a specific bill this time around, which was a new position for him, to actually hear him support a specific idea. So outside of that, I think it was a lot of kind of the same ground. You know, Darren Bailey did have to, you know, discuss President Trump, which is a different thing than 4 years ago when he ran, when, you know, President Biden was in office. You know, Bailey this time around is, you know, essentially forced to defend what, you know, the president's policies are, given he's a member of the same party. So that was kind of a difference to hear him talk a little bit more about tariffs and other things. But, you know, the beginning of campaign season, I guess, it's helping to get it going a little bit, but a lot of the same ground was covered.
7: Yeah, Charlie, that's a good point, because I always used to think that the state fair was the kickoff to the campaign, really, because we would see stump speeches and a lot of different events taking place around this time. Well, this happened just a little bit before the fair. The fair is getting ready to start here this week, end of the week. But this matchup is similar. The two ran against each other just 4 years ago. Charlie, do you see anything different this time around?
9: Not really. I think one of the big differences is some of the big money people that gave to Bailey last time out aren't there for him now. And so he's going to be outspent incredibly. His appeal really doesn't extend much beyond southern and central Illinois. He doesn't have a whole lot of appeal up in the Chicago area. And he's admitted that in the comments that they made, and they didn't appear at the Farm Bureau thing in Shirley. They didn't appear together at any point. Each had their separate appearance. One of the things that Bailey said was that he'd be speaking out on behalf of the farmers and the agriculture, but he also defended Trump's tariffs on imported goods, and he said he'd work with the president. He said that basically Pritzker hates President Trump more than he loves Illinois. And talking about the tariffs, Bailey said, I do believe that these tariffs that are imposed are, I call it the same from day one as I do now, a short-term pain for long-term gain. And it's the only tool that we have to get competitive again. But I'm not sure the people in central Illinois or elsewhere are agreed with, yeah, we have to put up with this stuff that's going on with the Iran war, going on with oil prices, that this is good for us. We just have to kind of suck it up and hope for the best. I'm not sure that's a political message that's going to sell very well. It was interesting, too, because Pritzker slammed Bailey at one point, saying that his record doesn't show he can deliver any results for farmers. And this is in meeting with reporters after the actual event was over. And here's a quote from him. Darren Bailey hasn't done anything for farms. He passed two bills when he was in the state legislature, and they had nothing to do with farms. And he doesn't have a proposal for anybody that makes sense. So the battle lines are drawn, I guess, between Pritzker defending his record, Bailey attacking it, and Bailey, in what I consider to be an awkward position, having to defend some of the policies of the Trump administration that I think don't play very well in the agricultural community.
7: Hmm. Yeah, Ben, that makes a lot of sense. I mean, this should be a very friendly event for Darren Bailey. He is a farmer. He's from what you would consider downstate, more east central Illinois. Was it evident that it was a friendly event for him? Did he get a pretty good reception, or were people more skeptical because of some of the things Charlie talked about?
8: I think it was, you know, kind of a friendly event to him. You know, most of the people in that room were more of the political types involved with the Illinois Farm Bureau and other agriculture groups. So they, you know, they know their way around politics to be friendly to any politician. And, you know, so it was, I think, really hard to gauge kind of the reaction from the room. But Bailey himself looked really comfortable speaking to that group. He had a lot of energy, talked about, you know, a lot of his own experiences on the farm and whatnot. So I think, you know, it's certainly easy territory for him because he is a farmer. He knows the ins and outs of what it takes to do the job. So I think, yeah, he was overall very comfortable and, you know, felt like he could speak knowledgeably about farm issues in front of that group. But, you know, I think maybe one of the areas where it probably he probably ran into a few troubles or struggles, you know, kind of, you know, trying to maintain a position and stake out, you know, what he believes is probably on that tariff issue. I think there's a lot of farmers around Illinois who are quite frustrated with the tariffs. We have heard that from agriculture groups for, you know, the last year and a half of Donald Trump's presidency now. You know, Bailey defends those in a way. So, I don't know Bailey's personal experience and how the tariffs have specifically impacted his business, but I think that's kind of probably an area, though, where he might find some disagreement, even among a friendly crowd.
7: Well, one of the things that he has attacked Pritzker on, and Democrats in general, has been property taxes. He says they're too high. He's got a proposal to cap property taxes. How was that received, and what did Pritzker have to say about it?
8: Yeah, I think his proposal was generally pretty well received. You know, people obviously in Illinois struggle with property taxes. Bailey wants to cap property taxes at 1%. So one of the big questions there is, how are you going to pay for the rest of what your property tax bill pays for? And that's the question that Governor Pritzker brought up is, you know, the governor responded to Bailey's idea by saying it's a great idea. He would love to, you know, institute a low cap on property taxes to keep property tax bills down. But how are you going to pay for government services? Because our property taxes fund so much here in Illinois, you know, roads and schools and our local governments are funded by property taxes. So, you know, I think that's the question that Bailey is going to need to answer. And I think a lot of folks are pretty in tune with what their property tax dollars do go towards and do, I think, realize that there is an open end to that, that you can't just cap property taxes without figuring out where the rest of the money is going to come from. Because really, I think it's if you cap property taxes at a certain level, you know, the rest of that's going to have to be made up by the state. That's an income tax increase, a corporate income tax increase, sales tax increase. People are going to pay for it other ways.
7: And Charlie, that's a legitimate point. I mean, if, yeah, you take that money away and say, we're not going to contribute this money from property taxes, again, something else is going to have to take its place. So that's a legitimate comeback to that argument.
9: Oh yeah. And one of the things that Pritzker said in another news conference, talking about property taxes, and it's kind of a dig at local school districts. And he said, here's his quote: "It strikes me that our local governments, in particular our school boards, ought to take the hint that if we're putting more money into education, a lot of it should go into hiring teachers and making our schools better, but some of it should go into property tax relief, or at least stop raising property taxes across the state." And that was his suggestion, that maybe you guys should tighten your belts. And it's not just school districts, because property taxes support all kinds of local stuff. Local governments, like park districts, for example, get supported by property taxes, a lot of other things. And there's an argument to be made that Illinois has more local governments than any other state, and maybe we should consolidate some of them. But there's always been the opposition from the locals. And somebody might say, well, we ought to consolidate township districts. And it goes before the legislature, and most lawmakers have a lot of other stuff on their mind. This isn't really high priority. But the districts that are being consolidated, for them, that's the number one priority. And so it's easier if you're a lawmaker to tell the district, oh, yeah, well, I won't go along with it, when it's really not that important in the grand scheme of things, whereas you have this constituent who's all over your case for whom it's the most important thing going. And so that's in my mind, it's real complex. But as I say, I believe Illinois relies more heavily on local property taxes to fund schools than most any other state.
7: And Charlie, if there's one issue that Bailey may gain some real traction on, it may be property taxes, because you ask anybody about property taxes and their bills, they're going to say they're too high. So the question, again, gets back to that point of how do you make up that money? Because one thing I have learned covering government through the years is whether it's Democrats or Republicans, it is hard to cut the budget.
9: Yeah, and part of the difficulty is that property taxes fund a whole lot of different things. For example, I'm looking now at my Sangamon County tax bill for the home where I live on the west side of Springfield near Washington Park. The Springfield School District, Lincolnland Community College, Capital Township, the Airport Authority, the Metropolitan Exposition Authority, which is the convention center, the Springfield City, Springfield Mass Transit, Springfield Park District, Water Reclamation for Sangamon County, the county itself. So there's all these separate units of government, and some of them are very small. They provide very specialized services. And if you're a state lawmaker, you've got a lot of stuff on your plate. And so maybe some group comes in and says, well, we ought to consolidate. There's no need for like Chatham to have its own school board. It could be partnered with Springfield. And for the average lawmaker, maybe those who are in those districts, they're concerned, but for the average lawmaker, consolidating a couple districts isn't a big deal. But for the people who work for those school districts or other units of local government, consolidation is a very big deal. So if I'm a lawmaker from, I don't know, Freeport, and there's talk about consolidating some district in Sangamon County, I don't really give a care. I got much bigger things on the plate. But for the affected ones, they are very effective at lobbying against things that would change their status personally, that to the broader General Assembly, it's not a big deal. So it's easier to say to the people being affected, oh yeah, I understand, no, I won't vote for that, than it is to try and buck them. And so that's just probably the nature, I guess, of representative democracy. That's kind of the way it works.
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7: And we're back on State Week. I'm Sean Crawford, along with Charlie Wheeler and Ben Zielinski of Capital News Illinois. Ben, give us an update on a working group that is being put together by the House Speaker. This involves some sexual harassment allegations that led to the resignation of the State Representative Harry Benton. But a lot of the focus recently has been on how the House Speaker Chris Welch handled those allegations when he became aware of them. But it is off to a rocky start, to say the least. What is happening with that?
8: Yeah, it seems this group is going to go forward, though we really have not heard from hardly anybody who's actually a part of it. And the Speaker's office has not formally announced who's going to be part of this working group, besides leaking a memo to a friendly lobbyist or political ally. You know, that's a really unusual thing for the Speaker's office, because they have typically told us in the media through news releases who is a member of every working group that he creates. So that's kind of one of the things that's really different about this group. But this week we heard from Representative Greg Johnson from the Quad Cities, who said he is also not going to be participating in this working group. That follows Representative Kelly Cassidy from Chicago, who said right at the beginning that she wouldn't be part of this. And Johnson told us that basically he's just displeased with kind of how this whole thing has been rolled out. He's concerned about serving on a group where he believes some of his fellow colleagues have already staked a position one way or another about Speaker Welch's own behavior and how he has interacted with people on social media, as well as his overall handling of the Harry Benton situation. You know, he has singled out Representative Lisa Davis as one person he's not comfortable serving with on this working group, because she was on WGN TV in Chicago a few weeks ago defending Speaker Welch. And interestingly enough, just days later, Speaker Welch apologized for those same actions that she defended. So there is definitely some turmoil within the Democratic House caucus over this working group, and whether members believe this is a good idea, is actually going to achieve even any results that's going to result in a better process, for the House. And I think one of the overall points people like Kelly Cassidy have made is that they believe, it's about taking victims of sexual harassment seriously, and, not just having a process in place to deal with that situation. It's about actually listening to them, believing these victims, and taking appropriate next steps rather than just going through some written out process.
7: And maybe it's just me, Ben, but I gotta say, the way this is rolling out is just weird. It seems to me this is an opportunity for Welch to try to move forward, and I'm surprised at how botched this seems. Am I off the mark with that?
8: No, I've been surprised at every turn of this thing. I think, I didn't expect Speaker Welch to talk to the media about it. Turns out I ended up being one of four reporters who got an opportunity to talk in detail with Speaker Welch about his actions, his handling of the situation. I was surprised by that. I wasn't sure if maybe they were going to try and just let this blow over, but he wanted to talk about the working group and other steps that he says the House is going to be taking to, ensure this does not happen again. I think one of the things that has been most surprising about this whole thing is that the Speaker has not really been able to make amends with some members on it. Some members are still very openly frustrated by how he has handled this situation. We are, at halfway through this calendar year, there's an election coming up. And at the end of that election, there's going to be new elections for the Speaker of the House. We assume Democrats will be in control. And I think one of the questions folks are asking is Speaker Welch, is he safe in his job? Is he going to continue to be the Speaker in January? And I think, we haven't really heard from anybody other than one representative, Fred Crespo, who already, he and Speaker Welch have some personal issues there. But there's people openly frustrated with his leadership right now, and time is ticking, I think, for him to kind of make those amends and to see some progress. You know, veto session is going to tell us a lot, I think, about the speaker's future.
7: And Charlie, any thoughts on, we've talked about this in the past, but any thoughts on what you're seeing? It seems like, again, it's almost very amateurish right now of what we're seeing, especially for somebody that I think is such a skilled political person.
9: Yeah. One of the things I found interesting is that the governor at an unrelated news conference last week was pretty skeptical about the working group. And he said that he don't think they need a brainstorming session. And here's a quote. "I've seen working groups go on for a year and a half. There's no time here. There are already models for dealing with this in other states. I believe that there doesn't need to be much of a discussion through a working group." He said that it was important for this to happen very quickly. And here's another quote. "We're not reinventing the wheel here. The nation has figured out how to allow someone to come forward and make sure that they get justice when they've been harassed. Should not take long for us to get a result here." And so I found that that was really pretty strong criticism of Welch's approach. Of course, the House Republicans were even more dismissive. And they said in a statement that it appears to be more about repairing the speaker's political standing than repairing the culture of the Illinois House. Here's a quote. "If Speaker Welch were serious about reform, he would have created a bipartisan working group committed to meaningful change. Instead, he appointed an all-Democratic panel, shutting Republicans out of a conversation that should transcend party politics."
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7: And we're back on State Week. Just a couple of minutes left here. Ben, you reported this week about vaccines, because vaccines were in the news at the federal level as President Trump issued an executive order, cast some doubt on certain vaccines. But basically here in Illinois, it sounds like, according to the Department of Public Health and the Pritzker administration, nothing's changing.
8: Yeah, nothing's going to be changing here in Illinois. Governor Pritzker basically characterized President Trump's executive order as, quote, "a thoughtless piece of paper." So that's, I think, tells you everything right there as far as how Illinois officials are reacting to President Trump's executive order. But, you know, some of the key things I think people are probably going to be asking about is, what does this mean? And, you know, what are other people recommending beyond the federal government? Essentially, the President's executive order tries to de-emphasize the importance of a few vaccines, making them only recommended for higher risk children rather than all children. And these are things like hepatitis and the flu shot and COVID, some pretty basic things that everybody has received as a child. The state of Illinois is going to continue following the American Academy of Pediatrics guidelines, which the state health department adopted earlier this year as the guidelines for the state's vaccine recommendations going forward. So people in Illinois aren't really seeing any change to what's recommended. State health officials say that the president's executive order is not grounded in science. You know, the president certainly expressed a number of opinions during his news conference about, you know, various things that have been debunked by science, such as the relationship between vaccines and autism. There is no changes essentially going forward for Illinois. You know, the MMR vaccine, I know folks are going to have a lot of questions about, still going to be offered as a single dose, I think, under Illinois health officials' recommendations. So it's an issue Illinois officials are certainly watching and taking pretty seriously, even as the federal government makes a whole lot of changes to the vaccine scene.
7: And Charlie, no surprise that this announcement was made this week following the Trump administration effort?
9: No, not at all. Pritzker's quote saying that Trump's executive order is a thoughtless piece of paper that does not reverse decades of research and scientific evidence about protecting kids. And that's what it comes down to. There's, in my judgment, this fringe element that appears to be growing that just does not trust science. They don't trust science on climate change. They don't trust science on medical issues. They don't trust science on anything. And instead, they have this small group of fellow believers that they rally around. And again, this is my perspective, but unfortunately for public health in this country, those same disbelievers are now kind of in control of the federal health structure. And this notion that vaccines cause autism, all kinds of studies over decades that have firmly concluded there is no link.
7: Time now for our notes from the field, and we'll go to Ben first.
8: This week we heard from Bear CEO Kevin Warren for the first time, responding to, you know, news that the team is going to be focusing on Indiana going forward. And also he had an opportunity to reflect on, you know, what happened here in Illinois, what went wrong. And Kevin Warren basically said he doesn't feel that any mistakes were made in the Bears' processes in dealing with Illinois lawmakers. Certainly a number of Illinois lawmakers have expressed an opinion that would say that the Bears have made a lot of mistakes. Governor Pritzker has listed several in the past that he believes the Bears should have done better on. So, you know, going forward, you know, the Bears conversation is certainly going to be continuing. But I think, you know, Bears fans who have been long asking this question about, you know, what happened? What are the Bears even thinking? I finally got to hear a little bit this week from the team's top leaders about what they believe happened here with the Illinois General Assembly, as well as where their team's focus is currently.
7: And Shirley?
9: Well, during a ceremony at the Executive Mansion earlier this week, Governor Pritzker signed an executive order renaming the Illinois State Armory as the Governor Jim Edgar Executive Office Building. And that's in memory of the former governor who passed away last September from pancreatic cancer at the age of 79. Pritzker said, quote, "Public servants will walk through the doors of the Jim Edgar Executive Office Building committed to solving problems just as he was. Decisions will be made there that lift up the people of Illinois, that strengthen our economy, that save lives, improve public services, and hold a brighter future for our state. There can be no greater tribute to Jim Edgar than a place dedicated to executive leadership in government, because public service was the work of his life." Edgar's widow, Brenda, was there for the ceremony, and so was Edgar's daughter, Elizabeth. Elizabeth said, quote, "Our family hopes that everyone who goes through the doors, whether they are governors, legislators, staff members, interns, students, or visitors, will remember that government can be principled, compassionate, responsible, and bipartisan all at the same time." Now, as someone who covered Edgar from day one in his public life, I think that pretty well sums him up. He was a governor who was able to reach across the aisle. He worked closely with Mike Madigan on a number of issues, and he was truly committed to the idea of public service. He was really a good man, in my judgment.
7: Earlier, I mentioned the Illinois State Fair getting underway, and the Grand Marshal for the fair's Twilight Parade, Route 66, with a theme of Miles of Smiles. That's paying tribute to the 100th anniversary of Route 66, which of course goes right through much of Illinois, including Springfield. And the 2026 Butter Cow was unveiled this week as well. 800 pounds of unsalted butter in a refrigerated case. Hopefully the weather cooperates and it's a nice fair. And of course, political days will be taking place there at the fairgrounds next week. That's all the time we have for this episode of State Week. Our panel included Charlie Wheeler and Ben Zielinski with Capital News Illinois. 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I'm Sean Crawford. Join us next time.
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12: I know there are Illinoisans across this state and Bears fans across this country and frankly the globe who are wondering what's next, wondering what's happening. They've heard a few different announcements, a few different proclamations. They can't make sense of what is what and you know what the way forward is. And so I'll say this at the onset to be very clear. I know the Bears made an overture a couple of months ago, I guess, that said that Hammond, Indiana was their focus. I will tell folks that I do not believe that it is over. I'm not saying that as some Pollyanna, right? The Bears have taken a real step towards Hammond. And anybody who minimizes that isn't being serious. Their board did vote to advance an Indiana plan, and I take them at their word, but advanced is not completed.
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7: Hi, everybody, and welcome back to the Heartland Politics show and podcast, which is aired on and distributed by WVIK, Quad Cities. 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I'm your host, Robin Johnson, and with the National Football League kicking off in just a couple weeks, a question on a lot

0: a couple weeks. A question on a lot of people's minds is, will the bus stay in Illinois or go across the border to Indiana? My guest today is in a better position to know than just about anybody in the state. He's Cam Buckner. He's a state representative from the 26th District, which is in Chicago. Cam is Speaker Pro Tem, and he's a top negotiator with the Bears on their future. He does a lot of other important things, and we're going to get to those, but I want to hear if this isn't the most important issue, I think, facing us, but it's one that a lot of us care about. As a Bear fan, I'm anxious to know more about this, too. So, Representative Buckner, thank you so much for taking the time today, and maybe you can shed some light on where this stands right now.
1: Hey, Robin, thank you for having me, man. I really appreciate the opportunity. And I'll say this, you know, I know there are Illinoisans across this state and Bears fans across this country and frankly, the globe who are wondering what's next, wondering what's happening. They've heard a few different announcements, a few different proclamations. They can't make sense of what is what and, you know, what the way forward is. And so I'll say this at the onset to be very clear. I know the Bears made an overture a couple of months ago, I guess, that said that Hammond, Indiana was their focus. I will tell folks that I do not believe that it is over. I'm not saying that as some Pollyanna, right? The Bears have taken a real step towards Hammond. And anybody who minimizes that isn't being serious. Their board did vote to advance an Indiana plan, and I take them at their word, but advanced is not completed. Right. They haven't selected an actual site, which tells us a lot about where they are in the process. They're still doing, quote unquote, due diligence on a second site in Hammond, which tells us a lot about the first site. There isn't a shovel in the ground. There's still legislation that is sitting in Springfield that I think can be helpful to the Bears. So I don't confuse urgency with panic. And I don't think Illinois ought to negotiate against itself. You know, in this conversation, but my position has been pretty consistent. I want the Bears in Illinois. I think there is enormous economic and cultural value in keeping one of the foundational franchises in the National Football League here, but wanting a deal is different than writing a blank check, right? And so we've talked a lot about what the public question is about the risk for taxpayers, and I think we're in a good spot on that. I think we'll continue to work through things, but it is clear to me, Robin, as I tell folks, the Bears do not want to change their address. They don't want to change their state. They, in the last 100 plus years, have barely even changed their uniform, let alone, you know, change where they play.
0: That's reassuring. I guess the question becomes, why wasn't it done then? And I had Governor Pritzker on my show about a month ago, and I brought this up, and he seemed to kind of take a soft hit at the Bears for not getting engaged more. The Bears I've seen kind of blame the governor, the blame game going on. But is there a specific reason why this wasn't addressed in the last legislative session?
1: Well, we addressed it, but there's still some, I guess, you know, hanging chads out there on how to move forward. The House negotiated and pushed forth a bill that would have given the Bears property tax certainty through the Mega Project mechanism. The Senate then on the late night hours of May 31st, really June 1st into the next day, or as I call it, May 32nd, was able to pass a bill that did more than actually giving the Bears property tax certainty. It would have erased all property tax for them by giving them the ability to do a public-private partnership and create a stadium authority in order to move a stadium forward. The problem was that we couldn't figure out in the two chambers how to coincide and align those two thoughts and ideas, right? And when folks ask the question, you know, why is it taking so long? Because, you know, people have fatigue on this. I just remind people that this process, while it seems like it's been forever, it's been shy of 4 years. It's been 3.5 years since the Bears purchased the Arlington racetrack. And just to put that into context, when you look at the deal that Kevin Warren made when he was at the Minnesota Vikings, in the Twin Cities at U.S. Bank, that deal took about 6 years, and it included a bunch of fits and starts, location changes. At one point, they were going to go to a suburb of Minneapolis. You know, then they moved back into where the Metrodome was. Then they moved back to another spot, which is downtown where they are right now. They actually bought land in two different places before they moved forward. If you look at this, the deal out in Las Vegas, which Allegiant Stadium is the crown jewel of the NFL's real estate portfolio right now, that also took about 6.5 years.

0: And that was a situation where everybody was on the same page, unlike how we started out here in Illinois. And even with that, it took 6.5 years and a special session of the Nevada legislature to get it done. So these things take some time. And frankly, I'll remind folks this, Robin, it's like if you've got children who always lived with you, the moment they step out to be independent and to either buy a home or rent a home, they realize that lights cost money and gas costs money. And, you know, there's a learning curve that goes with that. The Bears are a foundational NFL franchise, but they've never owned their own space. And so what I would say is, while some people have pushed back on the team, and I've had some frustrations with them both publicly and privately with the way they've operated, this is new space for them. They've never tried to build their own stadium. And so I think they're learning as they go along as well.
1: I got a couple more questions on this. I mean, I, as a Bear fan, I watched that playoff game against the Packers, and when they beat them before, all my Packer fans, I've got to rub that in a little bit. But the photo, the pictures, the video of the skyline of Chicago was just captivating. It was beautiful, and it makes me wonder, you know, as a Bear fan again, is staying in Chicago an option at all? To you know, even on the lakefront or anywhere near there, but just because it was so beautiful. I'm not sure you were either there or watching as well.
0: Yeah, well, a couple things on that. One, that early January wild card game against the Packers, I think, is one of the games that's going to live in Bears lore. It was everything you think about when you think about Bear football. And, you know, I joke, Robin, but it's only a little bit of tongue-in-cheek. I actually mean some of this. You know, Brandon McManus is the kicker for the Packers who missed that field goal that, you know, helped us secure the win. I think had he been kicking that inside of a domed stadium, he would have made it. I think the wind coming off the lake at Soldier Field, the things that, you know, I think Brian Urlacher has talked about this recently, the things that make Soldier Field not just special, but very hard to play in if you're in an away team. I think those things are special, and we should actually try to embrace as much of that as possible moving forward. But with that being said, I'm a Chicagoan. I was born and raised in this town. I represent a district that's completely in the city of Chicago. Soldier Field is in my district. And so, you know, of course, I would love to see them stay in Chicago. I would love to see them stay in the 26th district. But as we've said, and I think the governor has alluded to this as well, you know, we're not going to pick winners and losers in state. We need to give the Bears the ability to make the right decision, which is to stay on the west side of the state line with Indiana, here in Illinois, and to make the right decision. I hope that there is still a chance for Chicago, and if the Bears find one, I want to help get that done. But for right now, I think our job in state government is to make sure we keep them here in the state.
1: Last question, and I asked the governor this. I keep hearing it, and I'm here to do it too. I know it. The governor knows it. You know it. But just people still say, well, I don't want my tax dollars going to pay to keep the Bears here. And you try to explain that, no, that's not part of it. But would you please reiterate that for me?
0: Yeah, the deal that's on the table right now here in Illinois is one, because of the fact that we've been disciplined on this, and I want to thank Governor Pritzker for his advocacy in this space. The Speaker has done the same. The Senate President has done the same. And leadership in both chambers and rank-and-file members from top to bottom have said we need to be smart with the people's dollars. We cannot have a rehash of what we've done in the past. This is not 1989. This is not 2001. We have moved past kind of the old spoil systems when it comes to stadium and stadium financing. What the Bears have on the table right now is finding a way to make them one of only three stadiums in the National Football League that was privately financed. The actual construction of the stadium, every single brick, every single doorknob will be paid for privately. Now, we are having a conversation about public infrastructure, which is the same thing we do for places like Navy Pier and the Quantum Campus and Rivian Downstate and anything else that we decide that we're going to invest in as a state. And those are fair conversations to be had. But we are looking at something that's groundbreaking here, which is, once again, having the National Football League franchise build their own stadium and pay for it out of pocket. They did not start there, Robin. We got them there after pushing them in the right direction, but they have committed to that, which I think is something that taxpayers should know and recognize. And I think it makes this conversation an easier one to have.
1: Welcome to Heartland Politics on WVIK Quad Cities NPR. This is your host, Robin Johnson, and my guest today is State Representative Cam Buckner from Chicago, who, as you've just heard, and I, dear listeners, he knows this issue inside and out on the Bears, the future of the Chicago Bears. It's not the most important issue, but it is of importance to fans of the Bears, but also for the economic potential of Northeastern Illinois, which we all care about. He's been talking a little bit about the inside of the negotiations. He is the top negotiator here, and I would say it's fair to say, based on what Cam has said, that it's we're simply optimistic that the Bears will stay on this side of the border and not go to Indiana, thank God. I want to share with listeners, too, who may be meeting Representative Buckner for the first time here, some of his background, which I think is very impressive. Went to the University of Illinois, where he played football, graduated there, got a law degree, Paul. He also worked for Senator Dick Durbin and also New Orleans Mayor Mitch Landrieu. Landrieu, if you don't know, is a very solid, capable mayor who served also, I believe, in the cabinet at one point under President Obama, or was it Biden?
0: President Biden, he was the infrastructure czar, yeah.
1: Okay, that's right. That's right. Also, Cam Buckner worked with the Chicago Cubs. That's two for two on teams that I root for in governmental relations. So I'm very impressed with that background, and here's why. You've worked both in an executive capacity with the mayor's office in New Orleans, but also now you're a legislator. That's kind of a unique skill set. You've also worked at all levels of government, federal, state, local. How does this experience help shape your approach to key issues in this great state of Illinois?
0: Yeah, well, thank you for that question, Robin. I think it's really a hallmark of the work that I try to do in the public space, because when you've been in the federal government and you're trying to give resources to local and state government, and you find ways to get frustrated because there's not as much connectivity as there should be there, or when you are on the city level, and in my case, when I was in New Orleans, you're waiting on help from Baton Rouge and from D.C., and there's some disconnectivity there. And when you're on the state level, and you want to do things to help cities, and you want to be able to work with the federal government, but there's some disconnectivity there. I understand the frustrations on all sides of it. And so a lot of my governing philosophy is based on building bridges to making sure that we're not siloed, to making sure that the right hand knows what the left hand is doing, and that we're working in concert, but not in competition to actually get stuff done. And so all three of those spaces, state, local, and national political spaces, all have their different nuances and hallmarks. I had a chance to, as you say, work for the great and legendary Senator Dick Durbin, who I learned so much through in the world's most greatest deliberative body. And deliberative is a real word when it comes to the United States Senate. But I learned so much about relationships and how to get stuff done there, even if it takes a long time. And it's about having the long game in mind. In the city government space, municipal government, I realized that everything is your responsibility. Everything from graffiti to garbage to potholes to schools. And that changes the way a person sees government and the space, because instead of kicking something off to somebody else, you realize that you got to find a way to get things done. And on the state level, a lot of that is true as well. It's really about being the connector between the people and then the highest levels of government. And so that is something that I carry with me very closely. And those experiences, I like to believe, have made me a better legislator.
1: You know, you were first elected in 2018 to the legislature, and that's two years after the Trump era started, and it's been marked by just deepening divides in this country. I don't think it started with him, in fairness to him. I think it started before, but he's just accelerated it. You either love or hate the guy. For the most part, there's really not much in between. But my question to you is, if you're in this state, You know, you're not the top guy on the Bears. You're the top budget negotiator as well. And we'll talk about that in a minute. It's so divided. I mean, I live in downstate areas. People here feel like Chicago's trying to push its culture on us down here. Guns, LGBTQ, all these issues. How do we overcome that? I mean, how, and I asked this, I was originally born in Chicago, from Chicago. And I have a gut feeling that we've got a lot more in common with folks up there than what people realize, but it's hard to get that through in this current hyper part of the atmosphere.
0: Yeah. We're in a tough spot, Robert, because of where we are and the cult of personality that surrounds the president, we find ourselves in many ways leaning more towards our divisions than the things that bring us together, right? And the fact of the matter is that the folks here in my community, here on the south side of Chicago, have so many more things in common with the people in your community than sometimes we like to give ourselves credit for, right? You know, whether you're talking about a family in Roseland, where I grew up here on the south side, or you're talking about a family in Rock Island, you know, a deer worker in Moline, or somebody running a small business in Silvis, or a commuter coming across from Davenport or Bettendorf, you know, we know the things that we all want, right? We want safer streets. We want better schools. We want the opportunity, not for government to save us, but to be the heroes in our own story. And I think because of the way that this president has changed the rhetoric and pitted Americans against each other, we've had a hard time squaring the circle on that. But I think for us in Illinois, this isn't an opportunity for us to absolve ourselves from doing the hard work. But because of the way things are, we've got even a bigger obligation to bring folks together to make sure that all 102 counties in this state know that when the federal government is doing whatever it is that they're doing right now, that there is some stability here in this state because of the folks that we send to Springfield, whether they be Republicans or Democrats, whether they be liberal or conservative. And that at the end of the day, the way that we judge whether or not the work that we're doing is actually working is if families once again have a easier time at the checkout. Small business owners can make payroll. The things that we actually care about to move our communities forward. And so I would hope that we would stop focusing so much on the president. You know, I think it's hard not to. He's a tremendous marketer and he does this very well. But I don't wake up every morning asking how can I disagree with Donald Trump today? If the federal government can do something that's good for Illinois workers or farmers or businesses, I'll say it's good. I don't think reflexive opposition is governing. And in fact, I think reflexive opposition is what this guy wants. And so he won't get that from me. I actually very rarely say his name. I've said it twice today. And so I'll stop like Bloody Mary before he appears in my kitchen. But, you know, we've got some work to do and we got to remind people that we're more alike than we are different.
1: I have to ask this, and we're recording this on Wednesday, the day after the primary election in Wisconsin, where the Democratic Socialist candidate, who was apparently far ahead in the polls, although I think our political polls are pretty broken nut right now, especially for primaries, but she apparently lost to a more middle-of-the-road candidate. Last week, you had a more far-left progressive candidate beat a moderate in Michigan. I'm sure you're getting these cross pressures in the Democratic Party up there where you live as well. What do you think about this? You're kind of a younger guy, younger than me. I know that younger people, let's be fair, they haven't seen the best of America, I think. Our system, the income inequality, job loss, we don't seem to have recovered from the Great Recession and now the threat of AI. They're looking for solutions and they're turning to socialism in some cases, which those of us that are older know that it hasn't had a great track record. What do you think about this?
0: I think many of the folks who are now identifying themselves as socialists are not necessarily ideologically aligned with socialism. I think they're just anti-institutionalists right now, right? To your point, Robin, what they've seen throughout their life has not worked. And so the assumption is that something different will be better. And we know that different does not always mean better. But we also know that as a country, we've always gone through these fits and starts. We've always gone through these moments of deep thought about who we are and what the best way forward is. And so I think that this is a natural, organic part of us growing as a country. But it is a it's difficult to see the infighting, I think, in the Democratic Party. I've got the pleasure of serving on the Democratic Legislative Campaign Committee, which does campaign work for state legislatures across the country. I've got the pleasure of serving on the executive committee of the National Conference of State Legislatures, which is a bipartisan group of legislators around the country. And I've also got the honor of being a large member of the Democratic National Convention, Democratic National Committee, which you know, we've got a meeting here later on this week. I'm heading out tomorrow to Austin to our summer meeting to talk about rules and bylaws and the way forward for 2028. And, you know, frankly, I think what we're hearing is just a very loud voice from folks that they want to see things differently. And you made a really cogent point. For many of the folks who are in this space, their version of American history, the history that they've lived, started off with wars in Iraq and Afghanistan, right? Started off with 9/11, then wars in Iraq and Afghanistan, then Hurricane Katrina, and then, you know, the Great Recession. You know, and then Barack Obama, and then, you know, after that, some years of turmoil, some years of Trump, then a pandemic, with a few, major things happening in between then, you know, they've not had an easy go, right? And now with the advent, as you said, of AI and all things changing and moving, people really are concerned about what the future is going to look like. And so I do think that even if I don't agree with them ideologically, I think it is our American duty to kick the tires on this thing. Democracy, normally in the history of this globe, democracy has about a 250-year shelf life. Well, guess what? This is our 250th birthday this year. And so when the founders created this experiment, their goal was a more perfect union. That means we have to do the things to try to perfect it. And sometimes that requires some friction. And I think that's where we are right now. It's not fun while you're in the middle of it, but I really do believe that we're going to find a way to get through it and find a way to coalesce.
1: So, thank you. I'm going to get back to policy for a minute. We zigzagged here between policy, politics, but that's okay. I know people up in Chicago are hurting from high prices. People down here are. I've heard, you know, utility bills the size of mortgages, food prices, housing. As the chief budgeter, what did we do in Illinois to kind of address some of these concerns? I know some of them are hard for some to address. Let's face it, they're more national in scope. But was state government able to do much to help with this?
0: Yeah. So first of all, I want to say, listen, you know, the affordability issue is one that I think is starting to become a cliche word. And I'm unlike the president, I don't think that affordability is something that's made up. It's a real thing. When you talk about what people are talking about at the kitchen table every night, we talk about what's keeping Illinoisans up. You know, it's being able to make ends meet. And we are in a tough position right now to try to help folks do that. And so when we talk about what the state government can do to fix the affordability crisis, right? I mean, we don't have a bunch of tools at our disposal, but the tools at our disposal we do have to use, right? So this year it was small things like, you know, the tax holiday on back to school sales and what we've done on gas and grocery taxes, and some of the things that we've done to create some relief. But I think the biggest thing we can do for affordability is making sure that our state government finances are solid, that we're not going backwards. We've had 9 or 10 credit rating increases in the last few years. We've been able to bond out more because of that and to put more money back in communities. We've created budgets that are sustainable, and that, you know, we handle the things that we care about, like education and healthcare. We also leave room for entrepreneurs and small businesses and folks who want to be a part of the economy. And we put together pieces of policy that protect folks. Once again, when Washington is doing what it does not give us the ability to stop doing what we do. We have to even work even harder, right? And so that's all a part of where we are right now, about where we are as a state, and the things that we have embraced as the way forward as far as a financial and economic standpoint is.
1: Got time for one more question. One, I got to ask data centers because everybody's talking about it. What did the state do on those? A lot of them are looking to locate in rural areas, which is us down here. There's concerns about it, obviously. But what did the state do? What's your kind of your position in 60 minutes?
0: Yeah, so 60 seconds, right? Yeah, okay. So data centers are interesting, right? You know, I think the data center conversation has gotten too binary. You don't have to be for data centers or against data centers. The question is whether we are getting the deal right. These facilities, they can mean real investment, construction jobs, permanent technology jobs, a stronger tax base, and the infrastructure that powers the next generation and the next economy that we need to be a part of, right? Illinois should want to compete for that. I'm not interested in telling billions of dollars of investment to go to Indiana or Ohio or Virginia because we're afraid to have tough conversations and afraid to grow. But growth has to pay its own way. A data center can consume enormous amounts of energy and electricity and water. They can put pressure on the grid. It can require new transmission and generation. And sometimes what we've seen is that they can receive substantial tax credits to do that. What we've done in Illinois is that we've taken away those tax credits, right? And we've said, listen, let's get back to the table and figure out the best way forward. If ordinary families are being asked to absorb the infrastructure costs so that one of the wealthiest companies in the world can run a server farm, that's not economic development, right? That is socialized cost and privatized gain. So my test is pretty simple. Who benefits, who pays, and what are we getting in return, right? I think so we need to have smart answers on this. I don't think we're there yet. We got to figure through it. And once again, I know that data centers are scary, but so were railroads at one point, right? And so we've got to be able to have a conversation about what the future looks like, being smart, being balanced, and being cognizant of what the people in this state need, want, deserve.
1: Cam Buckner, out from Chicago's 26th District, been my guest today. We've talked about the Bears, we've talked about politics, we've talked about some policy issues here. I hope you've enjoyed it. To our listeners, thanks for tuning in. And thank you, Representative Buckner. I definitely will get back sometime.
0: Thanks, Robin. Thank you for having me, man, and thanks for everything you do.
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5: Home Front. 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
6: And Sister Act. 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
2: 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I'm Saroja Coelho.
3: And I'm Ramraj Shravendran. This is As It Happens, the Friday edition, part two. In Afghanistan tonight, there are preparations for a celebration. Tomorrow marks 5 years since the Taliban retook the country by force. Today, the group's black and white banners have been hung in public spaces, and vendors are selling black and white flags for men to wave. But millions of Afghan women and girls won't be attending the festivities. Their activities and public appearance are restricted under Taliban law. Zara Joya won't be there either. Ms. Joya is an Afghan journalist and founder of Rukhsana Media, a group that describes its mission as giving voice to Afghan women. Ms. Joya now lives in exile. We reached her in London.
2: Zara, what are you feeling tonight as we approach 5 years since the Taliban's return to power?
4: 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It is a very dark moment, and it reminds me that my loss when I was in Kabul 5 years ago, I lost

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0: Victorian-loving band flute-playing person. 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
4: From the Center for Investigative Reporting and PRX, this is Reveal. I'm Al Ledson. A wealthy gated community off the Georgia coast feels almost like a resort.
5: Everyone is happy. You are when you have money, you know.
4: But after the Civil War, this island was the start of a black utopia, a place where formerly enslaved people were given land titles.
6: There are documents to show it.
4: The federal government gave black Americans land, 40 acres, and then took it away.
5: You know, you could feel chills. They had it, and then they pulled the rug from under them.
4: And now those same plots of land are dotted with golf courses and fancy homes.
5: Where do we go from here? Do they want it back?
4: Today on Reveal, 40 Acres and a Lie continues. But first, this news.
7: Live from NPR News in Washington, I'm Windsor Johnston. President Trump says he will never apologize for the war in Iran. He also says that Americans should accept higher prices for gasoline. NPR's Emily Fang reports.
8: Speaking at a rally for law enforcement on Long Island, Trump told attendees that he, quote, did the right thing starting the war. Trump has redoubled his defense of the war, even as efforts to negotiate a new ceasefire agreement with Iran have stalled. Iranian officials say they will not negotiate with the U.S. into the end of Trump's term. Meanwhile, about 5,000 American soldiers have been serving for more than 250 days aboard the warship, the USS Abraham Lincoln. Their families have raised concerns of their worsening sanitary, food, and mental health conditions. But when asked by a reporter if the sailors had been on board for too long, Trump replied,
9: No. Not nearly long enough.
8: No, not nearly long enough. Emily Fang, NPR News, Washington.
7: Luigi Maggioni is expected to spend decades in prison after pleading guilty to federal stalking charges linked to the shooting death of insurance executive Brian Thompson. NPR's Brian Mann reports the question now is whether Maggioni will face another murder trial next month in state court.
10: Speaking in court with Thompson's family watching, Maggioni admitted making his own gun with a 3D printer and shooting Thompson. I knew what I was doing, Maggioni said. Federal prosecutors sent a letter to the court suggesting a prison term of at least 24 years. Sentencing will happen in December. Maggioni's legal team has already filed a motion to have separate murder charges in state court tossed out. His lead attorney, Karen Friedman Agnifilo, spoke to reporters.
11: It was a single tragic event, yet he's being prosecuted twice for the same conduct.
10: But in a statement, the Manhattan District Attorney's Office said they plan to move forward with Maggioni's state trial scheduled to begin September 8th. Brian Mann, NPR News, New York.
7: Rescue crews in Indonesia are combing through the rubble of collapsed buildings, searching for survivors after a powerful earthquake struck this morning. Christina Kukula reports at least 20 people are dead.
12: The magnitude 7.7 earthquake hit at a depth of 9 miles off the Indonesian island of Flores early on Saturday morning local time. The quake sparked widespread panic and sent residents scrambling to reach higher ground. Early reports suggest it has caused heavy damage, though police say power outages in cities and villages are hampering search and rescue efforts. Tsunami warnings were issued in the aftermath for parts of eastern Indonesia, which have since been lifted, as the strongest aftershock measured a magnitude of 6.1. The Indonesian archipelago is a region highly prone to earthquakes and volcanic activity. For NPR News, I'm Christina Kukula in Melbourne, Australia.
7: This is NPR. Tropical storm Lala is expected to become a hurricane as it closes in on Hawaii's Big Island. If it makes landfall at hurricane strength, it would be the first hurricane to hit the island since 1871. Forecasters are warning of strong winds and as much as 25 inches of rain in some areas. Millions of drivers across the country are encountering speed cameras for the first time. NPR's Joel Rose reports that's forcing drivers to slow down and ticketing those who don't.
13: Speed cameras have sprung up in hundreds of school zones across Florida. The program's backers say the goal is to make the streets safer for kids. But Ted Hollander, a lawyer at the Ticket Clinic, is not convinced.
14: We believe this is a money grab, and they just are not interested in the safety issue. They're just pretending that they are, but in reality, they just want to get the $100.
13: Florida recently joined the growing list of states that allow speed cameras, along with California, Minnesota, and Hawaii. They're now legal in more than 24 states and the District of Columbia. No one likes getting a speeding ticket, but safety advocates say there is clear evidence that these cameras work to make streets safer by forcing drivers to slow down. Joel Rose, NPR News.
7: A woman has been arrested and charged in connection with vandalism at the World War II Memorial in Washington, D.C. Federal prosecutors say Melissa Farris filled the memorial's fountain with soap suds and spray-painted the words, "Clean Hands, Dirty Money" on it. She's facing two federal felony charges, each carrying a possible sentence of up to 10 years in prison. I'm Windsor Johnston, NPR News in Washington.
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4: Close your eyes. You're on an island. It's lush, with giant oaks, salt marshes, and lagoons. It's hot, but you feel a cool breeze coming in from the Atlantic. The birds compose a symphony around you. This is what it's like on the Sea Islands along the Georgia and South Carolina coast. Here, the word paradise would not be an exaggeration. And who gets to live in paradise? Well, usually, it's people who can afford it, because we know that some of the most beautiful places are also some of the most expensive real estate. And that's true across many of the Sea Islands.
16: We looked at places in the Southeast. We had lived in California, we looked out there. Texas, Colorado, Carolinas.
4: This is an ad for the Landings.
16: But once we crossed that bridge over here coming into the Landings, my wife and I said, I think this is the spot.
4: This spot is a massive gated community that now takes up half of Skidaway Island, Georgia.
17: As soon as you hit that bridge and you go over the marsh, you just kind of like decompress all the way down.
4: The average sale price of a home in 2022 was more than $800,000.
17: It's a lifestyle that I don't think you can't beat it.
4: The Landings is just a short drive from Savannah, a diverse city where black people are the majority. On Skidaway, they make up only 1% of the population. 93% of Skidaway is white. But what if I told you this now wealthy white island was once the beginning of a black utopia? From the Center for Investigative Reporting and PRX, this is Reveal. I'm Al Ledson. This is part two of our three-part series, 40 Acres and a Lie. We first brought you this series in 2024, and we're returning to it today to set the record straight about a history that many of us think we understand, but probably don't. And that's the history of 40 Acres and a Mule. The common understanding has been that a promise was made in 1865 to newly freed people, the promise of land. But our partners at the Center for Public Integrity learned that black people weren't just promised land, they were given land. former Public Integrity reporters reviewed hundreds of thousands of Reconstruction-era records, and in them they found the names of more than 1,200 formerly enslaved people who got what are known as possessory land titles, each with a name, an acreage, and a location, including sea islands like Skidaway. And it's with these new details that we can begin to understand what this land has become, its value, and who owns it today. We start at the landings with reporter Alexia Fernandez Campbell and Reveal producer Nadia Hamdan to see what the dream of 40 acres has become.
18: If you mention Skidaway Island to anyone today, they think of the landings. So we wanted to see it for ourselves. And Karen Dove Barr offered to show us around.
19: That is marsh grass. At high tide, it's covered with water.
20: Oh, wow, this is beautiful.
18: Karen lives in the landings, and she's taking us around on her golf cart.
20: Oh, my gosh, I think a heron caught a fish, or one of these birds has a fish in their mouth.
19: Oh, he has a big one. Wow.
18: Nature is all around you here. And not one blade of grass feels out of place. The lawns are manicured, the trees are pruned, the landscaping is immaculate. Wilderness seems to have been tamed at the landings to become amenities.
19: That's a lagoon maintained just for children's fishing. And you can fish there if you're an older person, but you have to bring a kid with you.
18: Karen is 79 years old. She's got shoulder-length white hair and a strand of pearls around her neck. She spent her career working as an attorney while raising five children. She bought a lot here with her late husband in 1984. They built a five-bedroom, five-bath house on it. It's a beautiful home that's surrounded by magnolias, palmettos, and live oak trees. Around 8,500 people now live at the landings. And driving through, it's easy to see the appeal, especially if you like golf courses. The landings has six of them. It also has four clubhouses, 10 restaurants, two marinas, a spa, five swimming pools, and multiple tennis and pickleball courts. And none of that comes cheap. We stop at Romerly Marsh, one of Karen's favorite places to watch the sunrise. It's high tide, and the marsh water seems to go out as far as the horizon.
20: Like, wow, this is like quite the paradise.
19: Yeah.
20: Yeah, where it's like...
19: I hate to say it, but it is a paradise. It's beautiful.
20: Why do you hate to say it?
19: For the purpose of your project, but it's beautiful, natural.
18: Karen understands the purpose of our project. She knows we're trying to get a sense of what the 40 acres land has become, what it is today, and what it used to be. And we are. The team at Public Integrity examined dozens of old plantation maps, and we determined that much of the 40 acres land is now expensive coastal real estate. But we chose Skidaway for a reason, because in 1865, this island, it was a thriving Black community. It was started by some of Savannah's most prominent Black leaders at the time, Ulysses Houston and Garrison Fraser. Fraser was a 67-year-old Baptist minister and a leading member of the Black community. At that now infamous 40 Acres meeting in January 1865, it was Fraser who said, "We want land and we want to be left alone." And within just 5 months of that meeting, Fraser and Houston had created a Black settlement on Skidaway Island.
21: "We confess it was not without fear and trepidation that we accepted our invitation to visit the island."
18: This is a colleague reading what a reporter from the Savannah Daily Republican wrote after visiting the settlement.
21: "Judge of our great surprise to find on landing a large concourse of men, women, and children, all very neatly attired."
18: Many white Southerners were convinced that freed people would never be able to make it on their own. But that wasn't what the reporter found. The article says they were living on several hundred acres of farmland, growing things like snap beans, cucumbers, and potatoes. They had elected a governor, a sheriff, and were in the process of building a church.
21: "An inspection of the island revealed a degree of prosperity that was highly satisfactory, surpassing the expectations of the most sanguine friends of the freedmen."
18: Upwards of 1,000 Black people started settling on Skidaway Island, and we identified nearly 100 that received possessory land titles. An island that was once made up of cotton plantations became a 40 acres success story. It was the start of a self-governing Black Belt along the southeast coast. But before Fraser, Houston, and their settlers could fully develop the island, the land was returned to the former slaveholders. Today, 40 acres on the Landings is now worth at least $20 million. The Landings marketed the development to affluent Northerners looking for a warm and luxurious lifestyle, and to affluent Southerners like Karen Dove Barr. Karen knows more than most about the history of slavery here. She's written a book of historical fiction set on Skidaway, so she's done her research. Karen even remembers finding a piece of that history in her backyard in 1984 when she was getting ready to build her home.
0: I could see that a cabin had been taken off of the property. So in my mind, I just thought there's been a cabin here. I knew people had lived on Skidaway.
20: And when you say cabin, do you mean a slave cabin?
0: Prior to developing this, it had been abandoned for many years. There were a few larger houses, but primarily slave cabins were all that was ever erected here.
18: But driving your golf cart through the Landings today, you'd never know that history.
1: The pulse here is upbeat. Everyone is happy. You are when you have money, you know.
18: This is Linda Brown. She also lives at the Landings. She actually introduced us to Karen. They're friends.
1: My neighbor's 74. He just sold a Corvette. Having not lived here, I never would have been even thinking that I would see anyone crawling in and out of a Corvette at 75 and 80 years old. You know how low it is to the ground? So to see this, it gives you a new lease on life.
18: Linda is one of the few Black people who live here. She's an Army veteran. And while Linda loves her home, she doesn't buy into everything the Landings has to offer.
1: I have not joined the country club.
18: When we ask her why, she says,
1: it's just me. Usually I'm the only Black. So why would I buy into it? I mean, seriously?
18: The Landings is a departure for Linda, because for a long time she lived in Atlanta, which is mostly Black. She still lives there part of the year.
1: If I had more people that looked like me, I probably would do more things on the island, okay?
20: Yeah. Do you ever feel like an other at times here, or?
1: I have never been made to feel uncomfortable. As a matter of fact, I get just the opposite, because usually it's just me when I'm there. And they do more to make me feel welcome. Mm-hmm.
18: Linda grew up in Savannah during segregation, so she doesn't just know the history of racism in the South. She's lived it. Like many people, Linda had heard of 40 acres and a mule. Like many people, she referred to it as a promise, one that wasn't kept. But then we showed her the land titles.
20: So here I'm showing you two different land titles of two freedmen who got 40 acres on the plantation that is where your house is located. Okay. So here is one is Henry Screven.
18: We read the names. Lewis Hardway, 40 acres. Martha Wright, 30 acres. We found the names of dozens more who got land titles on what's now the Landings.
1: So we didn't know that there were paperwork involved in that. It was paperwork involved in it. It was just sort of spoken from the field. That was how we perceived it. So never did we think that anything beyond that happened. And my brother, who was a captain in the Army, he understood field orders. And then he was an attorney. He didn't even know it. Yeah. You know, you could feel chills to know that they had it and then they just pulled the rug from under them, so to speak. This is breaking news, really, for some, and it's to me.
18: This is breaking news for Karen, too. She had never seen one of those land titles. And while she believes the freedmen who had them taken away may have had a claim for compensation in the past, she's skeptical anything can be done about it now.
0: I feel like it was not taken away from the people who are alive now, that any people who were involved in the hardships have long since gone. And of course, my family was not here then.
18: But Linda, she had a very different reaction after learning this history.
1: My question is, where do we go from here? The people who actually had people
5: the descendants, right, thinking about their ancestors who actually had property and was stolen. Do they want it back?
18: We've thought about this, too. Could descendants of the formerly enslaved who got a land title from the U.S. government still have any claim to that land today? We consulted different historians and legal experts, even legal historians. They all said, probably not. Mostly because it was never clear whether the government could legally seize the land in the first place. Kate Macer from Northwestern University explains it this way.
2: There were different ideas, even among Northern Republicans, about what it meant to confiscate land, how legal it was, whether it would be legal for the government to continue to hold the confiscated land after the war was over.
18: In other words,
2: did the government really take ownership of the land in a way that they were able to give it out?
18: There was just too much ambiguity. And while there were Republicans in Congress who tried to make sure freed people could own the land outright, their efforts failed, and the land was restored to former slave owners. The end, right? Not necessarily. Because this isn't just about whether land seizures were legal or not. This is about our values as a country, who we were then, and who we are now. Do we just chalk this up to a past wrong, or do we try to reckon with it in some way? Because now we have documents, a paper trail, proof of what was lost.
2: It wasn't just words, that is for sure. Like, it was a program. It was rolled out. There are documents to show it.
18: Remember, we've unearthed the names of more than 1,200 people who received land titles as part of the program. The ancestors of people alive today. And several experts we spoke to say that while the moment may have passed for these descendants to make a legal claim, they could have a moral claim.
2: I actually think that these moral questions are, like, way more to the point. The possessory land titles and other stories about land loss among African Americans, like, can be the basis for certain kinds of claims to reparations that are very concrete, I think.
18: Linda Brown agrees. She believes that these land titles could certainly add legitimacy to the idea that descendants of the enslaved are owed something. Because learning this history now, it puts a lot in perspective, including the way she looks at her home.
5: It was a joke for me to even think that I wasn't going to live on a plantation in Georgia. What was I thinking?
18: Thinking about what this land used to be, what this land could have been. It's uncomfortable, even painful. But Linda says turning away from it would be a mistake.
5: I think truth has a great role in the healing process. And with the way things are now, we are all in the same boat. Now, one race is not going to arrive without the other. There's no way that it can happen. So to bridge gaps, we're going to have to face it, talk about it, which would neutralize it, and then we move on from here because we are talking history now. We really are.
18: Linda doesn't want to dwell on the past. She just wants it acknowledged.
3: To fully acknowledge the past, we have to better understand our history. 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
3: Bringing the past into the present. That's ahead on Reveal.

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8: From the Center for Investigative Reporting and PRX, this is Reveal. I'm Al Letson. Everything we've talked about in this series, and there's been a lot, it all started when former public integrity reporter Alexia Fernandez Campbell found herself clicking through a folder of documents that she found on a Smithsonian website. It was labeled miscellaneous, and the folder was full of hard-to-read records. Among them was something that looked like a certificate. She took a closer look and could see it was from 1865. A man named Fergus Wilson was being given permission to hold and occupy a tract of land, 40 acres on Sapelo Island, Georgia. And it, quote, prohibited people from interfering with the man's possession of this land. The document bears the stamp of a major general in the military. And here we are after 2 years of research. Because those miscellaneous documents would turn out to be possessory land titles. Alexia would eventually learn that these land titles were part of a trove of nearly 2 million records from the Freedmen's Bureau, a federal agency created just after the Civil War to help formerly enslaved people transition into freedom. The Freedmen's Bureau records are crucial to understanding this pivotal moment in our history. So are those land titles. And yet, most of us have never seen them.
9: I've never looked at the possessory land titles.
8: Including historian Kate Macer, an expert on the history of Reconstruction.
9: There are certain documents associated with this history that have been, like, hidden away in the National Archives. They're hard to find. It's hard to know how to ask for them. Like, in a, like, literally, if you were to go to the National Archives, like, what would be the form that you would fill out?
8: For years, the only way you could see the Freedmen's Bureau records was to travel to the National Archives in Washington, D.C. Then you'd have to know the exact needle you were looking for just to be directed to the right haystack. The only reason Alexia was able to find that document at all is because hundreds of thousands of these records have been making their way online for the first time. And the story of how they got there involves the Mormon Church, a worldwide pandemic, and artificial intelligence all colliding to bring this history out of the cold, dusty shelves of the National Archives and into the 21st century. Here's Alexia and Nadia.
10: There are few people who are as familiar with the Freedmen's Bureau records as Damani Davis. He's an archivist with the National Archives.
11: These are the first records to formally document this mass population that prior to the Civil War was not officially documented outside of property records.
10: In other words, this was the first time the formerly enslaved were seen and documented as people, not property.
11: The particular records that stood out to me or grasped my feelings or emotions or whatever you want to call it the most would be the transportation records.
10: Transportation records are exactly what they sound like. They show Freedmen's Bureau agents trying to find transportation to reunite husbands and wives, children and parents, after slavery tore families apart.
11: One case I remember, it was the father was based in Augusta, Georgia, and he had two daughters who were in, I think, Corpus Christi, Texas, or somewhere in Texas, and he was seeking help to have them sent back to them.
10: This man's children had ended up roughly 1,000 miles away. Damani says finding stories like this was a sobering reminder of just how cruelly enslaved people were treated.
11: Their status as a father or mother or children was not legally recognized within slavery.
10: On top of reuniting families, the Freedmen's Bureau distributed rations, opened hospitals, helped establish schools. It legalized informal marriages entered into during slavery. The agency not only tracked incidents of racist violence, it pushed for prosecutions. The Freedmen's Bureau touched so many aspects of Black life at the time, and its records are the best window we have into what was and wasn't done for Black people at this turning point in American history. But Damani admits that for a long time,
11: they were extremely difficult for the everyday American citizen to research.
10: One big reason? The agency's records were in really bad shape.
11: These are very old bound volumes in various states of deterioration. Sometimes you can see that some of them are actually falling apart.
10: It took an act of Congress to protect them.
12: I'm Earl Hilliard, former member, United States Congress.
10: Earl served in Congress from 1993 to 2003. At the time, he was the first Black congressman from Alabama since Reconstruction, part of an influx of Black legislators that were elected in the 90s.
12: They realized that records had not been preserved.
10: And he says the reason they all learned that the records were not being preserved was in large part because of legislation called H.R. 40. It was a reparations bill named after 40 acres and a mule. Many Black lawmakers at the time were supporters of the bill, and they knew if they ever wanted to make a case.
12: You have to have records. You need to know what has taken place or who was involved, what needs to be done or what was done, or what action was taken to either give or to deter. All of this is so important when you get ready to move forward with any action.
10: So Earl was part of a group of legislators who introduced the Freedmen's Bureau Preservation Act of 2000. The bill required that a majority of the records be indexed and scanned, so instead of touching them, they could be viewed on rolls of microfilm. And because microfilming a bunch of old historical documents isn't necessarily the flashiest of bills, no one really connected it to the political hot potato that was H.R. 40. So it passed with bipartisan support.
12: We slipped it in, so to speak. Congress, they knew about it. It was not really contentious. We didn't go out and beat our drums on it before nor afterwards. Nobody really thought about the application of it. They didn't think about what the consequences would be in the future.
10: It was a monumental preservation effort. The project cost just $3 million, but took half a decade to finish. And it was just one step in a very long game towards reparations.
12: But it was something we really wanted and we really needed. I mean, you wouldn't be interviewing me now if the bill had not passed. The research you're doing was made easier by that bill.
10: Earl is right. It did make researching the records so much easier, but it didn't make them all that more accessible because they still weren't on the internet where the rest of the world was. And it would have been a daunting task to get them there, if not for two unlikely developments. The first involved the Church of Jesus Christ of Latter-day Saints. Yes, the Mormon Church.
13: They had thousands of reels of microfilm already in their collections.
10: That's Hollis Gentry Brown. She's with the Libraries and Archives branch of the Smithsonian. Hollis had been working to get more than 1 million Freedmen's Bureau records online when she heard that the Mormon Church was already way ahead of her.
13: They had hundreds of thousands of published genealogies and anything that had been published related to local history, family history, that's what they were collecting in Utah.
10: And when Hollis says in Utah, she's referring to a pretty one-of-a-kind place.
13: They have a mountain in which they preserve these records. I've been to the facility.
14: The literal mountain?
13: In the mountain.
14: It's a facility. The mountain.
13: It's amazing.
10: Billions of records are kept there. It's the largest genealogical collection in the world. And among all the reels of microfilm were copies purchased from the National Archives, including the Freedmen's Bureau records. We tried to speak to the Mormon Church about all this, and while officials didn't want to talk, they confirmed what Hollis told us. The church digitized more than a million Freedmen's Bureau records, and in 2015, they went online. But we're not done yet, because there was still one huge problem. Have you ever tried to read 19th century cursive in faded ink? It's hard, like really hard. So the documents needed to be transcribed, something Hollis and the Smithsonian were prepared for. They began organizing transcribe-a-thons with the hope that everyday people would sit down at their computers and decipher each word. Hollis and her team had it all set up.
13: What we didn't have was the large numbers of volunteers.
10: Maybe because it's pretty tedious work. Squinting at hundreds of old documents for hours on end, trying to make out, is that a J or is that an F? It isn't exactly going to entice a ton of people. That is, until another very unlikely development.
15: More than 84 million Americans are now under state directives to stay home.
10: A worldwide pandemic.
13: We had a lot of people who had an interest in doing something while they were sequestered. And so they turned to the Smithsonian.
10: Pre-pandemic, only about 3,000 volunteers signed up to transcribe records. After the pandemic, that number ballooned to more than 50,000. An act of Congress, a mountain in Utah, and a COVID lockdown. All that paved the way for me to stumble upon that miscellaneous folder of possessory land titles. And the story of these documents could have ended here, but our team added its own chapter.
16: I like to joke that the distribution of good versus bad handwriting has been the same over centuries.
10: This is my colleague, Pratik Rabala. He's a data reporter. Pratik and I have spent the last 2 years trying to figure out how to search through all of the Freedmen's Bureau records, including more than a million documents that still haven't been transcribed.
16: This collection is so massive that I just don't know where to start. And for context, I'm new to this, right? I mean, this is the first time that I've ever worked with documents that are this old. The language is different. Keywords are different. I mean, so I had a big problem because I didn't know what to search.
10: Let's stop and zoom out for a minute to remember the world before computers. It was a world that revolved around paper, those loose pieces of biodegradable fibers. The government, the military, the banks, everything ran on paper. It seems so precarious now. And Pratik and I are hunting for some very specific papers, 40-acre land titles. But to find them, we need to bring these records into the future. And that's exactly what Pratik does, using artificial intelligence.
16: I feel a little weird about saying AI. I've been getting for calling this AI. Is machine learning okay to use?
10: Okay, let's call it machine learning. You'll hear Pratik refer to it as the model. Basically, he teaches the model to search through all the documents that haven't been transcribed yet.
16: What you can do is have the model look at a land title and find other documents that look like it.
10: Without text transcriptions, Pratik's model can't search words.

0: but functions more like an image search.
1: So isn't it like kind of like facial recognition?
2: Yes, it's almost exactly like facial recognition.
0: So you can think of that first possessory land title as the face we want the model to recognize. Lucky for us, it has some pretty unique characteristics.
2: The land titles are much smaller. They're almost like the size of a 3x5 photo. And they have like a signature in the bottom. And then they have big, bold text title at the top.
0: By using this model, we were able to identify the names of hundreds more people who received land titles. And we expect to find more, because the model is still learning. Before Pratik's tool, I was searching the old-fashioned way, opening up each centuries-old document click by click. It was slow, but still effective. Together, Pratik and I collected more than 1,200 names. It's the largest collection of 40-acre land title holders ever put together. They were always there. They just needed to be found. And these documents are not just Black history, they're American history. Lost narratives of individual men and women as they tried to build lives from nothing. The land titles, they're just one piece.
2: You know, we were just 6-8 people that were like looking through these documents, and our lens was always 40 acres, right? So everything we were looking for is so closely tied to property and land, and we were interested in other things, but that was our focus. We're hoping that by making this tool available, more people, of course, can learn about their ancestors, but also just understand what life was like in the immediate aftermath of the Civil War. The significance of this collection, you know, can't be overstated.
3: And that's why Public Integrity made their tool available online. When the Smithsonian's Hollis Gentry Brown saw it, she emailed us to say this is a, quote, godsend for genealogists, historians, and other researchers. But it's not just for them. 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
4: 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You helped me in my quest.
3: We meet one of those descendants. That's ahead on Reveal.
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3: From the Center for Investigative Reporting and PRX, this is Reveal. I'm Al Letson, and today we're revisiting our three-part series, 40 Acres and a Lie. This historical investigation relied heavily on original records and how they can reveal hidden truths. But the records can also be a window into where we come from, our ancestors, and provide tiny details that can feel personal and mean so much. Alexia and her team had this in mind, and as they combed through thousands of historical records, they started to make a list. Anytime they found a land title or proof that someone received land through 40 acres, their name went on that list, because they wanted to connect those names to living descendants. But any genealogist will tell you, trying to rebuild the narratives of the enslaved is painstaking work. These people didn't have birth certificates, marriage certificates, bank records, nothing identifying them as anything other than property. And even those are sparse and full of errors. This is one of the most insidious parts of slavery, that complete erasure of people's histories.
10: It took the public integrity team hundreds of hours and many dead ends, but eventually they were able to identify more than

0: 40 descendants, and they reached out to dozens of them. Most didn't respond, but some did.
1: Come on in. Welcome to my humble abode.
2: Thank you.
3: Thanks for having me.
0: A woman named Mila Rios was their first win.
1: I know you. I'm going to put some fruit out. Fruit is always good.
0: And finding her felt almost serendipitous because Mila's dedicated the last 30 years of her life trying to find out everything she can about her ancestors. And because she already knew so much, we weren't sure if we'd have anything to add. But Alexia and Nadia still managed to surprise her. They pick up the story in Florida.
4: Oh my goodness.
1: All right, enough, Chiquita.
3: So much.
5: We're sitting at Mila's kitchen table at her home near Fort Lauderdale, where she lives with her two chihuahuas, Bella and Chiquita.
1: We will just ignore them.
5: Mila is showing Nadia and I photos as she lays out her family tree.
6: All right. So that's my great-grandmother.
3: That's Florence?
6: My great-grandmama.
5: This is the only photo Mila has of her great-grandmother, Florence Chisholm. She's posing with her family members during a gathering in the backyard of their home near Philadelphia. It's the early 1960s, a sunny day, and Florence looks serene. Mila was just a kid when this picture was taken.
6: I was probably running around, but I was really little, tiny. I was a little tiny thing.
5: Mila's a semi-retired clinical psychologist, the widow of an aerospace engineer. She grew up old school, four generations, all together, under the same roof. She says her great-grandmother Florence was a headstrong woman who got the most out of the world around her.
6: I remember her going out in the yard, picking dandelions out of the ground, making dandelion wine, and she would make the most beautiful gardens that you would ever see. We had, all sorts of vegetables, and she would tell me, this is what my father and mother taught me, and they call me Shell. Shell, I want you to see, this is how you make it, this is how you plant it, this is what you do to it. That's what she did, and those are the things that she left me with. Now, I've never planted a seed in my life, but... But it doesn't mean that I wasn't taught.
5: That's not all Florence taught Mila. She was also a storyteller, a repository of family history.
6: My bedroom was right across from her, so I spent an inordinate amount of time with her. And she loved to talk about family.
5: Florence was born in Savannah, Georgia in 1889. She'd come up during Jim Crow and went to school for as long as she was allowed. She finished the eighth grade, which was pretty advanced in those days. Despite this, she was confined to washing laundry for white families. The residuals of slavery.
6: And that's another thing. My great-grandmother never said slave. Never, ever, ever did she say the word slave. It was when they were in bondage. Mm. You know, if you said slave, she'd get quite upset. They were not slaves. They were in bondage.
5: Florence's parents, Pompey and Patience Jackson, they were in bondage.
6: She didn't speak about their childhood because they had no childhood. They were working.
5: Florence talked a lot about the lives of Pompey and Patience and that first generation of freed people.
6: And I would say to her, you've told me that a million times. She said, I don't care because I don't want you to forget. And you know, I didn't forget.
5: Not only did Mila not forget, she spent the last 30 years trying to verify the oral history Florence passed down to her.
6: That's the paper in which I was referring to.
5: She shows us a copy of a document, a 156-year-old marriage record.
6: It shows Pompey Jackson, Patience Simmons, and the date in which they were married, December the 17th, 1867, exactly what my great-grandmother had said.
5: This was her very first attempt at research. And Mila struck gold. It happened during a family reunion in Savannah in 1992.
6: So I went over to the Savannah courthouse, and I encountered this really elderly, curmudgeon-looking justice. I mean, he looked like the meanest man in the world. He looked like, he really did. I said to him, excuse me, sir, can you please tell me where I could find the marriage records? And he looked at me, and he smiled. And I said, okay. And he took me in, into a room, where I saw all the books, and I was astounded because me still being a Northern girl, you know, the colored books.
5: Yes. In the annals of Savannah marital history, there are the white marriage books and, quote, colored marriage books.
6: He asked me, do you have any idea when they got married? I said, yes, I do, because my great-grandmother told me her mother and father got married in 1867. he looked at me, he said, wow, you're good. That was my first document, and that's where it started.
5: And then Mila began to find other priceless documents, forms with Pompey's signature, like a Freedmen's Bureau bank record from 1874.
6: I was so proud. I said, oh, look, Papa signed his name. Papa signed his name.
5: During Reconstruction, a black man's personal signature was a political statement all by itself. Pompey couldn't write, but immediately after emancipation, he made a point to learn how to sign his name.
6: That's it, to sign his name. When he went to take his oath to be able to vote, even though Jim Crow relinquished that right, he signed his name.
5: According to Florence, Pompey was a tall, quiet man who made the most of being a full citizen right after being emancipated. He got married, got a job as a carpenter, registered to vote, opened a bank account. Eventually, he bought property, a fifth of an acre. He built a house on it and raised 7 children there, including Florence. He did all the things white Americans took for granted, but had been denied to people in bondage. For Mila, all these pieces of information bring her ancestors to life. But there's more to uncover here. I know this because Mila's great-great-grandfather, he actually got land through the 40 Acres program. The first time I contacted Mila, she knew none of this.
6: I had no idea. That aspect I didn't know, or that we didn't know anything about that.
4: What was it like to learn?
6: I said, wow, she has some more information. This is great. I thought it was wonderful. You helped me in my quest.
5: When I was researching this story, I found Pompey Jackson's name scrawled on a document that had been buried for more than a century deep inside those Freedmen Bureau files. The document was a handwritten land register from April 1865, and it said that Pompey Jackson, who was a teenager at the time, received a possessory title to 4 acres of land on the Ogeechee River Lowcountry. It was a small piece of a massive rice plantation near Savannah called Grove Hill. The plantation was previously owned by the Habersham family, one of the wealthiest and most politically powerful families in Georgia. And for a fleeting moment, a small slice of that wealth was Pompey's.
6: We knew about 40 acres and a mule, but we never knew actually who.
5: Yes, who were all those freed people who received land, settled on it, and planned their futures? At Grove Hill, they were people like Pompey, Peter McKnight, and a woman named Jane Jones, people who history has largely forgotten. We've been able to prove that at least 50 Black families got land titles on this former rice plantation. After I told her about this, Mila started digging herself, looking for anything she could find about the Grove Hill plantation.
6: Grove Hill was abandoned. Oh, let me see, I'll show you what I have here.
5: She pulls out another document.
4: What's that?
6: This was given in the courts, October 1865, and Grove Hill was abandoned, and it said the name of W.R. Habersham.
5: W.R. stands for William Robert Habersham. Mila had known Pompey was enslaved by the Habersham family, but she didn't know exactly where or under what conditions. Grove Hill was a brutal place. People died every month, mostly young children. Those who reached adulthood often suffered spinal injuries, lung disease, and foot rot from sloshing through flooded rice fields. Pompey survived smallpox. By 1866, President Andrew Johnson had pardoned William Habersham and other former slaveholders, and they were all trying to regain control of the land in the Ogeechee Lowcountry. But Mila's research found something even we didn't know, that freed people in the area weren't letting go of that land so easily. They believed that after generations of enslavement, the land was their birthright. They had formed a militia called the Ogeechee Home Guards. And this fight over the land became known as the Ogeechee Insurrection. And get this, Mila discovered that Pompey's brother, her great-great-granduncle Thomas Benedict, was one of the leaders of that revolt.
6: He didn't just revolt one time. He revolted several times. This is the court docket. There's his name, Thomas Benedict. And you see it says right here, insurrection.
2: No.
3: Yes. And this is from April the 1st, 1869. You could see that was 4 years later. Mm-hmm. And they're still...
2: Four years later. They refused to give up that land.
3: That's right.
2: Like, they just refused to leave.
3: Yeah. I told you, I was searching diligently.
5: In the end, the army was called in, and the revolt was put down. Mila's kitchen table is now scattered with documents. She's been able to connect so many dots over the years. And this all started because she listened. She didn't know it at the time, but she was collecting oral history.
6: There's nothing. If we didn't have oral history, there's nothing. If the Freedmen's Bureau didn't know this, and if I hadn't heard certain things that my great-grandmother said, there's nothing. And I am so grateful for that, because every single thing she told me was true.
5: Florence died in 1972. She was 83 years old.
6: I was the last one she spoke to, and she passed away in bed, you know? She looked at me. She said, "You gonna be all right?" Because I was sitting in her room again, and I said, "Yeah, I'm gonna be fine." And I saw her take her last breath. And I knew she was gone.
5: Mila has spent her time documenting individuals, people who forged singular lives, who left legacies that led directly to her. And yet there is still that one thing she didn't know, that Pompey received a 40 acres land title. It makes me wonder how many other families don't know that their ancestors got land and had it taken away. All these documents can help set the record straight, not just for Mila, but for countless others. Now that Mila knows so much about what her ancestors went through, she wants to stand in the spaces where they once stood, in the places where they were once enslaved.
6: In African culture, they say that when you speak a name, they live. And I want to make these people live. And when you see what they saw, they see it again.
5: I went to part of Grove Hill. I wanted to see what was once 40 acres land. It still looks like a plantation, only abandoned. There were overgrown fields, a no trespassing sign, and near the entrance was a for sale notice. Later, I learned that Grove Hill is being developed into a gated community. It's called, wait for it, the Habersham Plantation. I told Mila this when we met.
2: And they're selling them in 4 acre lots. That from 2 to 4 acre lots for people to build the homes that have to be part of this.
5: Just like the Landings development that we visited earlier in the show, this new gated community promises homebuyers the, quote, perfect coastal lifestyle.
2: There's already a homeowners association.
6: I should go and buy one.
2: Yeah. You should have to buy it.
6: I should go and buy one. This belonged to us from the year. I should go and buy one.
5: Mila is joking, but an empty 4 acre lot, the size of Pompey's plot, sold for $250,000. There's no way of knowing why Pompey only got 4 acres instead of 40, but it's probably because he was a teenager with no family of his own. But some freed people did get 40 acres on Grove Hill, which could be worth more than $2.5 million today. That's the kind of generational wealth that the 40 Acres program could have created. I wanted to know what Mila makes of all this. What if Pompey had been able to keep his land?
6: I don't think that my life would have been any better. You know, I really don't, because my life has been wonderful. I thank God every day. I've had a hell of a ride.
2: Do you think that you are owed anything out of what happened with the 40 Acres specifically?
6: Me, personally, I'm not owed a dime. I don't feel as if I am. Me personally, do I feel that my family should have been compensated in some way back in that time? Absolutely. But me, no, not me.
2: Do you think you'd feel differently, though, if you hadn't been so successful in life?
6: I don't know. Maybe I could utilize that as an excuse, but would it be a valid excuse? Would I be able to sit here and say, if my great-great-grandfather had been given those 4 acres, boy, my life would have been better.
3: I don't know. You know, I don't know.
0: While Mila doesn't think she's owed anything, she's in the minority.
7: What do we want? When? What do we want?
0: Because a majority of Black Americans want reparations, including those who lost land in more recent chapters of American history.
6: People hear my story and you can almost see it in their face. What can I do? What can I do to make up for this?
0: The answer, compensation. But not everyone agrees.
8: Nobody is coming to save us. Who are we asking to pay?
0: That's next time on 40 Acres and a Lie, a three-part investigation from Reveal and the Center for Public Integrity. In the meantime, to see the historical records for yourself, we've got links at revealnews.org/40acres. This story was reported by Alexia Fernandez-Campbell and Pratik Rabala, with help from Nadia Hamdan. Nadia was our lead producer. Roy Hirsch also produced today's episode. They had help from Stephen Rescon. Cynthia Rodriguez is the series editor. Thanks to our partners at the Center for Public Integrity, including April Simpson, Jennifer LaFleur, McNelly Torres, Ashley Clark, Vanessa Freeman, Peter Newbit Smith, and Wesley Lowry. We also had help from genealogist Vicky McGill. For a full list of researchers and document transcribers, go to revealnews.org. This project was supported by a grant from the Fund for Investigative Journalism and Wincote Foundation. Victoria Baranetsky is Reveal's general counsel. Missa Perone is our membership manager. Our production manager is Zulema Cobb. Score and sound design by the dynamic duo, Jay Breezy, Mr. Jim Briggs, and Fernando, my man, Yo Aruda. They had help from Claire C. Note Mullen, Aisha Wallace Palomares, and Cameron Smith. Original vocals by Ren Woods and additional music by Dave Lennard. Our deputy executive producer is Taki Telenidis. Our executive producer is Brett Myers. 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I'm Al Ledson, and remember, there is always more to the story.
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14: Welcome to Statewide Reports and Conversations from in and around Illinois and the Midwest. I'm Sean Crawford. This hour, Route 66 is fondly remembered, and this year marks the 100th anniversary of the Mother Road. But the road went away in the name of progress. We'll go back to when the last stretch of Route 66 was being bypassed by the federal interstate system and hear stories about the historic highway. Also, this week in Illinois history, the case of an American citizen in Chicago prosecuted as a Nazi spy. But was he? We'll learn more about a federal housing law designed to increase the supply of homes. And we'll visit a site where a former wetland is being returned to its natural state. Also, jail detainees finding peace through piano lessons. Those stories and more this hour on Statewide.
15: Live from NPR News in Washington, I'm Windsor Johnston. President Trump says he plans to declare the Strait of Hormuz a U.S. territory after the war with Iran ends. He made the remark during a political event in New York yesterday.
16: Pretty soon I'll be declaring the Hormuz Strait a territory of the United States. Essentially, that's what we have the blockade. No ships get through unless we want them to.
15: A senior White House official later said the president was joking and has not discussed such a move with his advisors. Iran says the waterway will remain under its control. The strait is one of the world's most important routes for oil and gas shipments. A judge in Nevada has thrown out a case against the six so-called fake electors from the 2020 presidential election. NPR's Hansi Lo Wang reports.
17: The Nevada judge ruled the state attorney general's office did not present enough evidence that six Nevadans, including the chair of the state's Republican Party, intended to deceive government officials when they offered them a certificate that claimed President Trump had won Nevada's electoral votes in 2020. The judge sided with the six Nevada Republicans' argument that they were trying to preserve their rights to challenge official election results. The office of Nevada's Democratic state attorney general plans to appeal this latest failed attempt to prosecute electors in swing states who tried to reverse Trump's loss to former President Joe Biden 6 years ago. Similar cases in Arizona, Michigan, and Georgia have also been dismissed. Last year, Trump pardoned these Republican electors for federal crimes related to their 2020 scheme, but they are still liable for any state crimes. Hansi Lo Wang, NPR News.
15: Several news outlets in Florida and Michigan have been hit with bogus copyright claims filed with Google in recent weeks. The coverage centers on a man running for Congress in Palm Beach who's tied to a controversial data center in northern Michigan. Rick Brewer of member station WCMU reports.
18: The future of a data center has become a hot-button issue on the campaign trail in Florida's 22nd congressional district, especially for Republican Michael Carbonara. While he's voiced support for local control over the project, several news outlets have pointed out that Carbonara's name is on the permit for a Bitcoin mine in Michigan's Upper Peninsula. Much of that reporting has been hit with false claims of plagiarism, triggering Google to pull down articles from search results. Attorney Karen Post says she couldn't find any information about the companies who filed these claims while working on an appeal.
19: So the whole thing just seemed very suspicious.
18: This comes as Floridians gear up for primaries this Tuesday. Carbonara's campaign did not respond to multiple requests for comment on the matter. For NPR News, I'm Rick Brewer.
15: Tropical storm Lala is expected to become a hurricane as it approaches Hawaii's Big Island. Forecasters are warning of damaging winds and heavy rain. This is NPR. The Department of Transportation and Federal Railroad Administration are investing more than $5 billion in rail projects across the country. Transportation Secretary Sean Duffy made the announcement in Cincinnati's historic Union Terminal on Friday. Tana Weingartner from member station WVXU reports.
20: With his voice echoing through the train station's rotunda, Duffy said the dollars will fund closing 30 grade crossings and upgrading more than 1,000 more.
21: Nationally, there are more than 2,000 accidents a year and 200 deaths a year at these at-grade rail crossings.
20: The funding will also pay for 43 new made-in-the-U.S. Amtrak trains and to overhaul 41 locomotives serving Amtrak's Midwest and Pacific routes. The money comes from previous administration grants to build high-speed rail in California, which the Trump administration canceled last year. For NPR News, I'm Tana Weingartner in Cincinnati.
15: A proposal to discourage people from standing while drinking in parts of central London is drawing fierce criticism. Westminster City Council says encouraging more table service could reduce noise and disorder in the busy West End. But critics argue that standing at a pub with a pint is part of British culture and warn the policy could drive customers away. The council says it's focused on safety and is not proposing an outright ban. I'm Windsor Johnston, and you're listening to NPR News from Washington.
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14: This is Statewide. I'm Sean Crawford. This year marks the 100th anniversary of the legendary U.S. Route 66. Back in 1984, as the last stretch of the highway was being bypassed for the federal interstate system, the Kitchen Sisters, Davia Nelson and Nikki Silva, traveled the length of Route 66 to make a documentary for NPR. Here's a portion of their homage to the road, the narrator, actor David Selby.
1: John Steinbeck called it the Mother Road, 66. The first continuous span of paved highway linking east and west. From the corner of Jackson Boulevard and Michigan Avenue in Chicago, it ran more than 2,000 miles to the Pacific Ocean. From its beginnings in the 1920s until the federal interstate system replaced it 50 years later, U.S. 66 was the most traveled route in the country. Today, all that remains are unconnected fragments of the old road and memories of the highway that was once known as the Main Street of America.
4: My first wife and I were eating at a Howard Johnson's.
1: Songwriter Bobby Troup.
4: And looking at the road map, and she looked at it and said, why don't you write a song about Route 40? And I said, well, that's kind of silly because we're going to pick up Route 66 right outside of Chicago and then take it all the way into Los Angeles. So we're driving along. She said, get your kicks on Route 66. I said, God, that's a marvelous idea for a song. And then I thought, oh, if you ever plan a Motor West, travel my way, take the highway, that's the best, get your kicks on it. And I finished, it winds from Chicago to L.A., more than 2,000 miles all the way. They have a scale on road maps, you know. I remember taking a ruler and seeing how many inches it was from Chicago to L.A. and it was over 2,000, over 2,000 miles away. I get your kicks on
5: Route 66. In the year of 1926, when the government named it Route 66, it was barely just cow trails, but they still called it Route 66. Their ultimate goal was just to have a two-lane paved highway from Chicago to your west coast.
23: That was back when there wasn't any highways hardly, see. 66 was just boards, and one car at a time could travel on those boards, see, over the desert.
1: As work on the highway began, a 66 association was formed by the owners of businesses and attractions to develop and advertise the route. Jack Cutbirth was the executive secretary of the 66 Association for over 30 years. Jack's wife, Gladys.
5: He was called Mr. 66. He promoted it from the time he got up of a morning till he went to bed at night. He just ate it up. He lived it. That was his first love. I came second.
1: Another 66 booster was Lyman Riley, who worked the cave and cavern business in the Ozarks for over 50 years.
24: It was the Main Street of America. This is what we tried to get people to believe, that, well, you have the side streets and so forth, but the main attractions were all on 66. Grand Canyon, Petrified Forest, Santa Monica Beach.
5: In the early days, they had a lot of curio shops. They were thick between here and California. They would offer anything from a pit full of rattlesnakes to Indian moss.
24: Well, there was one right out of Afton, Oklahoma. They had unusual chickens. Some of them taught the chickens to ring bells, play pianos, and anything to get you to stop so they get you into a bunco game. One of the best ones was at Sanders, Arizona. The signs all along the way, see the burrow with a human head.
1: The hard times of the 1930s found thousands of people on the road traveling Route 66. For some, it was a way out, a long path west, away from the dust and depression of Oklahoma, Arkansas, and Texas. For others, like musician Clarence Love, Route 66 was a way of life.
25: First, when I came in, they didn't have any clubs here. So I opened a club, I named the Clarence Love Lounge, and it was an instant hit in the city of Tulsa. Jam session, Lionel Hampton, Buddy Johnson, Route 66 boy, Nat King Cole, top musicians. Those were bands that traveled 66.
26: I remember the particular evening of April the 14th, 1935, that this dust storm here blowed up.
1: Singer and songwriter Woody Guthrie.
26: We had seen dust storms of every other different color, flavor, description, shade, design. And I'm telling you, it got so black when that thing hit, they just said, well, this is the end. This is the end of the world.
0: Where's my folks, Muley?
2: Why, they gone.
3: Going out to California. Your folks, my folks, everybody's folks.
6: When I think of the 30s, the Depression, and the move westward by the Okies, Arkies, too, those from Arkansas, to the land of milk and honey, California, all of us think of that highway, Highway 66.
1: Historian and writer Studs Terkel.
6: That's the one that John Steinbeck, of course, memorializes in his great novel of the 30s, The Grapes of Wrath. Highway 66 is the main migrant road. Refugees from dust to shrinking land. 66 is the mother road, the road of flight.
7: At 66 Highway, the Will Rogers Road, it's lined with jalopies as far as you can...
1: Greg Gannon grew up in Chicago, taking family vacations along Route 66.
8: We would take off for our heaven on earth spot, the Mickey Mantle Holiday Inn in Joplin, Missouri. It was a shrine for my brother and I.
9: We had my trophies all around the walls. It was called the dugout, which was the lounge.
1: Mickey Mantle.
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9: Then we had a Yogi Berra suite and a Billy Martin suite and a Whitey Ford suite. I guess probably the most important thing that ever happened to me is I started playing for the Baxter Springs Whiz Kids. Their ballpark was right on Highway 66. Tom Greenway, who was a Yankee scout, was driving by there one day when we was having a game, and I hit three home runs. All three of them went in the river, which was a long ways off. If it hadn't been for Highway 66, I probably wouldn't have been a Yankee.
1: October 1984.
28: Weekend near Williams, Arizona, the last 5 miles of Route 66 will be bypassed. It will be possible to drive from Chicago to Los Angeles without a stoplight.
1: From John Steinbeck's The Grapes of Wrath.
6: And here's a story you can hardly believe, but it's true and it's funny and it's beautiful. There was a family of 12 and they were forced off the road. They had no car. They built a trailer out of junk and loaded it with their possessions. They pulled it to the side of 66 and waited. And pretty soon, a sedan picked them up. The man who pulled them fed them. And that's true. But how can such courage be and such faith in their own species? Very few things would teach such faith. The people in flight from the terror behind. Strange things happen to them, some bitterly cruel and some so beautiful that the faith is refired forever.
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0: Welcome to This Week in Illinois History. I'm Clint Cargill. On August 8, 1942, the U.S. held the largest mass execution by electrocution in the nation's history. Six men were executed as Nazi spies and saboteurs. One was 22-year-old Herbert Hans Haupt. Haupt's parents brought him to Chicago in 1925 when he was 6 years old. They became naturalized citizens in 1930, and Haupt grew to be handsome, popular, and a bit of a ladies' man. In 1941, he and a German friend traveled to Mexico, then Japan, then German-occupied France. Haupt later described this as a vacation. While he was in France, Japan attacked Pearl Harbor, and Germany declared war on the United States. Haupt claimed German agents recruited him as a spy, but he only joined to get home. Haupt became one of 8 German saboteurs tasked with bringing the war to American soil. They arrived by U-boat, 4 in New York, 4 in Florida. Then Haupt headed to Chicago. 2 saboteurs immediately surrendered and confessed. The FBI quickly arrested Haupt and the others, finding explosives and bomb-making materials.
1: These were to have been left in department stores, railroad stations, and other places in your hometowns to kill the women of your family, to create panic and insecurity in this country.
0: President Roosevelt signed a proclamation ensuring they'd be prosecuted as spies in a military tribunal. The informants were deported, Haupt and the other 5 Germans were executed. I'm Clint Cargill, and that's This Week in Illinois History.
2: Around 100 years ago, broad floodplains were disconnected from the Illinois River by earthen levees. The land was then used primarily for agriculture. Now, some of those floodplain wetlands are being returned to their natural state, including one in Brown County. It's called Spunky Bottoms. Rich Egger headed out there to see how it's coming along.
3: On a warm and pleasant early summer day, I'm in an 18-foot metal flat-bottom boat with a small motor, cruising through Spunky Bottoms with a few representatives from the Nature Conservancy, including Randy Smith.
4: I am a wetland habitat nerd.
3: Smith enjoys mucking around in shallow water and watching for birds. He spotted a least bittern. That's the smallest heron in North America and a state-threatened migrant bird in Illinois.
4: They are what we would call a secretive marsh bird, so they're kind of cryptically colored. They tend to not take off and fly too much. They kind of stay in the vegetation. They love places like this. These are the types of spots they're looking for, so really happy to see them here.
3: Smith is the Illinois River Project Director for the Nature Conservancy. The organization acquired the 1,300-acre Spunky Bottoms in the late 1990s and allowed it to return to being a wetland. But there have been some challenges along the way. The earthen levee that still separates the wetland from the Illinois River was breached in 2013. That allowed river water to pour into the wetland, affecting the fish and plant communities, and not in a good way. Smith says the Illinois River has changed in the past century, and as a result, he feels wetlands connected to it are degraded. He says they have poor water quality and the water levels are shallow. Sediment in those wetlands does not allow rooted vegetation to take hold. The fish and wildlife communities are not diverse. And after the breach, the Nature Conservancy saw these problems arise in Spunky Bottoms, so they've been working to get the wetland back into shape. While the levee has now been repaired, Spunky Bottoms is not entirely cut off from the river. Smith says they have a managed connection to it,
4: where we can make decisions about when water enters and leaves to try to replicate some of those historic things that we're not getting now if we let the river come and go on its own.
3: This is done through a 6-foot concrete culvert with a gate that they can open and close as they choose. Smith says they do a lot of science and monitoring anytime they're moving water. He says that helps with their decision-making and the data can help others working on wetlands. Smith says during the past quarter century of studying Spunky Bottoms, they found that as long as the soil was not tremendously disturbed, such as being removed when the land was farmed, the wetland plants will come back, even after being dormant for decades.
4: These wetland plant species seem to be especially resilient just because of the biology of their seeds. They have very, very hard seed coats that do not degrade very easily at all. They will last a tremendously long time.
3: On our boat ride, we also saw cormorants, a hooded merganser, and a beaver lodge. And there was a variety of vegetation, including American lotus, hardy hibiscus, and water smartweed. Denham Perry sat at the back of the boat, steering us through the wetland. He's a deputy director with the Nature Conservancy. He lives adjacent to Spunky Bottoms and spends a lot of his time on the site.
5: I love living along the Illinois River and the communities that call this place home. It's special to me, and Spunky Bottoms has always been a special place to me as well.
3: So what about that name, Spunky Bottoms? Where does that come from? Smith says old U.S. Geological Survey maps refer to the bluff along the river as Spunky Ridge, so perhaps the bottoms became known locally as Spunky Bottoms. Perry added a further thought.
5: Another definition of spunky, it can be resilient, and so it could have been referred to the folks that inhabited this landscape years ago, and thus an awesome name for a wetland like this too, with its resiliency.
3: While this wetland has shown resilience, Smith says work remains.
4: We have some challenges ahead of us, but we certainly have an opportunity to increase the quality of the system, and that's going to benefit a lot of things from fish and wildlife to people, and just makes a better system overall.
3: Smith says there have been many changes on the Illinois River, including construction of a lock and dam system. In addition, the floodplain wetlands were altered. In some cases, they were farmed for decades. But the big takeaway, he says, is that through it all, wetlands continue to demonstrate how resilient and spunky they can be. Rich Egger reporting.
2: New Illinois public buildings will soon have to install adult changing stations in bathrooms. Under a new law, buildings constructed in 2029 or later will need at least one powered, height-adjustable changing station that can support a minimum of 400 pounds. It's aimed at providing people with disabilities who can't go to the bathroom alone a place to be changed by caregivers. The bill sponsors the Democratic State Representative Amy Briel of Ottawa.
6: People came forward with stories about having to change their daughters on a bathroom floor, or their sons, or in the back of a SUV, and all of those things are just unacceptable.
2: Finished buildings, educational buildings, and athletic stadiums are exempt. We'll be back with more on Statewide.
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2: And we're back on Statewide. I'm Sean Crawford. As we celebrate the 250th anniversary of the Declaration of Independence this year, today we talk about labor, free speech, and voting rights. Randy Eccles produced this segment in cooperation with Illinois Humanities.
14: We have two guests with us today, Julia Emig and Mike Matika. There's some exciting stuff going on in McLean County, and I think we should start with Julie, who mm-hmm. is at the McLean County Museum of History.
15: I'm in downtown Bloomington, Illinois, so if you have not visited us yet, you should. To commemorate America 250, one of the events that we are planning is a Democracy Dialogues series. This came about because the Senior Director of Education, Candace Summers, attended an American Association for State and Local History PR, like, what can you guys do out there to get people excited about America 250? One of their ideas was to host community conversations. Candace took the ball running, and with a lot of teamwork, including with my friend Mike here, we were able to come up with four separate sessions. Each one features a line from the Declaration of Independence. We've had Life and Liberty. We've just finished The Pursuit of Happiness. Each session begins with some historical context about what that line meant back when it was first written into the Declaration. Then people break up into small groups and really talk about, well, so what? How are we experiencing life and liberty today? At our very kickoff event, we were honored to have Senator Durbin and former Secretary LaHood have a moderated conversation, like a model, if you will, of the nature of the dialogue that we wanted our community to also engage in. And it was fascinating to listen to these senior statesmen agree from across the aisle, Democrat and Republican, about the importance of people being engaged and having conversations and disagreeing with one another, but continuing to strive towards this more perfect union.
14: It shows how rich the Declaration is, that you can break it apart phrase by phrase and talk about the meaning that was put in it. Pretty efficient writing overall that has so much meaning in it. And so that's what your project has done, is really revealed that and given a chance to explore it.
15: Our next one will be All Men Are Created Equal, and we'll close with Consent of the Governed.
14: That one may be the most debatable, the All Men Are Created Equal. I'm hoping not the Consent of the Governed.
15: It is interesting to reflect on what was meant back then. Mike and I were just talking about who had the right to vote and how over time wasn't as if people just decided, hey, let's let Black people vote. Let's let women vote. There was a process. Part of what we revisit in these conversations is, well, how are we experiencing this today?
14: You've got that project going at the McLean County Museum of History. Mike, you're the president of the Illinois Labor History Society. What is the import of labor at this particular time?
16: When we think of the American Revolution, we think of all the guys in their white powder wigs. We forget the apprentice boys. We forget the artisan workers. We forget enslaved people who are also workers. What is that revolution and what is that experience for them? It's very important to get away from the oil paintings and think about real life and people who were impacted in that process. Their aspirations may have been very different than the guys in the white powder wigs.
14: The revolution had lots of laborers who were a big part of, I'm guessing, the militia, the Minutemen. The history of labor, though, has not been smooth for the United States. Labor has had to stand up for itself many times over our history, and we're seeing that even again today after what might be a generation or two of anti-labor policies. What are the key points of labor history that the Declaration of Independence has helped us get to?
16: We always have to look at the Declaration as an inspirational and an aspirational document. These words echo with people through the generations. If you're somebody laboring away 12 to 14 hours a day in unsafe conditions, no sign of any change out there or respect for you, how do you take control of your life? And one instrument of that has been people organizing themselves into labor unions, trying to establish not just a relationship with their employer, but a relationship with their community and the nation, that we deserve respect, whether you're an immigrant, whether you're somebody who's illiterate and has not had educational opportunity. Your labor builds the nation. You deserve recognition. You deserve that voice in the process to ensure you are being treated with decency and fairness.
14: Chicago was a key area of the country in developing as a crossroads of business and trade. Labor was key to that. There was the Haymarket Uprising. Tell us a little bit about why that was, what that was.
16: Well, I think in light of the Declaration of Independence, what became known as the Haymarket Incident on May 4th, 1886, came out of a national movement for the eight-hour day. To remember, the slogan of the time period was 8 hours for work, 8 hours for rest, 8 hours for whatever I will. To think that people were working 10, 12, 14 hours, the weekend was not a concept that existed. You worked Monday through Saturday, maybe you got Sunday off. So it really was a demand for dignity. When you read the literature of the time period, people are saying, I cannot be a citizen. I cannot participate in this democracy if I'm working myself to the bone and don't have any time to think, reflect, read, and talk about what's going on around me. May 1st, 1886 were a series of strikes and demonstrations across the U.S., but really centered here in Chicago, Milwaukee, some of the industrial communities. May 3rd, while people were continuing to demonstrate, two workers were shot by Chicago police outside McCormick Reaper Works. The next night, there was a protest meeting at Haymarket Square, which had city permission. After Mayor Carter Harrison left the rally, Chicago police marched on it. An unknown assailant to this day threw a dynamite bomb into the police ranks. 8 police officers were killed. 4 or 5 people in the crowd were shot in that crazy catastrophe. The important thing to reflect is 8 people were put on trial. They were put on trial as a conspiracy. Only one of them, Louis Ling, has some circumstantial evidence of a potential bomb maker. The other 7, what are you on trial for? Your words, your speech, your radicalism. 4 men are hung by the neck. The final words of Albert Parsons, the one U.S.-born person in the group, is, let the voice of the people be heard, as he's dropped from the gallows in the Cook County Jail. We have to look at Haymarket as it is a labor event, but it is also a free speech event, because people are trying to express their needs and put on trial because of provocative things. They said very provocative things, but they're hung by the neck for that speech. That's something that very much resonates with this 250.
14: It's not fixed. It still exists today. You've got everything from the late night hosts to a variety of voting possibilities that are going on. Julie, what do you see as great examples of free speech, voting rights in our state over time?
15: I want to go back to what we're doing to commemorate America 250 to answer that question, because I think it reveals where we are, especially related to free speech. We are experiencing a chilling effect. People are not as sure they can communicate, express their point of view. Another facet of what we're doing at the McLean County Museum of History in partnership with the McLean County Arts Center is a community art project called A More Perfect Union. We have invited young people, we wanted teachers to help participate, community members to illustrate through artwork where we are, what we mean by becoming a more perfect union, or how people are experiencing themes from the Declaration today, whether it's the relationship between land and history, or memory and history, or liberty and history. Many of the teachers we work with said, I'm not comfortable asking my students to participate in any kind of art project around being American because they're terrified. A lot of them are from immigrant communities. They're not feeling so good and comfortable about expressing any point of view through art. We also had some pushback from local artists, the sense that we will filter their responses, or that somehow anything that's being presented around America 250 is suspect. There's a chance that the speech won't be able to live the way it was intended. In my time, almost 60 years now, I've never seen this happen
14: before. The timing is really sad.
15: Yeah. We'll see what happens. I mean, we've gotten submissions. We've done a lot of outreach. The exhibit opened on Juneteenth, which was deliberate because it's another opportunity to talk about American history and the rights of Black people in this country as celebratory, but also accounting. What is the history? What really happened? And a call to action to be vigilant and focus on forming a more perfect union. It is never done.
14: The hardest thing about the Declaration of Independence is it's more of a vision statement. Mm-hmm. The law is the Constitution. There's inspiration out of the Declaration. We hope to hold that. But we're seeing even the Constitution under stress or being interpreted in ways that it hasn't in the past. America 250 and Illinois 250 is really timely and important for people to reflect on where the democracy is. Who are you most proud of or perhaps most conflicted about who's been a part of this in this country?
16: Somebody who's buried near here is Mary Harris Jones, Mother Jones, buried in Mount Olive, Illinois. Think of this elderly woman who was so brave to go into the streets because conditions were so terrible. She became a national figure by creating this persona of the fighting little old lady who would walk into mining camps. And how many times was Mother Jones arrested for exercising free speech, for exercising the right to assembly? She is someone who still resonates, particularly with labor people all over the country and the world. I really would recommend folks go by her gravesite in Mount Olive. It's amazing the little stickers, union buttons, things that people leave around the gravesite that she still speaks to them today. That idea that here's an immigrant woman who spoke up and broke the mold in many ways, and at the same time was somebody that working people idolized, but a lot of business people looked down on. I think of the eulogy at her funeral, where the priest who gave them eulogy said that in the miners' homes, the miners' families are weeping because Mother Jones is gone. But in the walnut-paneled rooms of the great capitalists, people are rejoicing because Mother Jones is dead. But Mother Jones never died. Mother Jones still is alive as an example and a vision that you have to break out of your comfort zone and not be afraid to exercise those rights that are in the Declaration of Independence and the Bill of Rights.
2: That's historian Mike Matika and McLean County Museum of History Executive Director Julie Emig, both part of our series this summer on Illinois 250, examining how people, places, and ideals have brought the Declaration of Independence to life. They spoke with Randy Eccles, the series in partnership with Illinois Humanities. Visit IL250.

0: A federal civil rights lawsuit is challenging the development of a whites-only community in Arkansas. And as Jacqueline Froelich reports, this segregated settlement is quite possibly the first like it since Jim Crow segregation.
1: There's a gated community exclusively for white people in the northeastern Ozarks. It's called Return to the Land, stretching across 160 acres. It was founded by white segregationists Eric Orwall and Peter Seary. Orwall says on his YouTube channel, these communities are needed, or white civilization faces extinction.
2: It will be a relic rotting in the ground until some future archaeologist goes back to take a look, if that even happens, or we're just full-on Planet of the Apes.
1: Referring to a 1968 sci-fi movie showing primates ruling over human atomic bomb survivors, Orwell's plans are being challenged by Michelle Walker, a St. Louis realtor. She applied to Return to the Land last year to purchase a property stake as an investment. In court documents, she said she was rejected for having Jewish roots, a black husband, and biracial children. So she filed a civil rights fair housing complaint claiming discrimination based on race and religion. Her lawyer is John Relman. He's founding partner of fair housing firm Relman Colfax, who's suing the white separatist group.
3: I would think that anybody would look at this and say, this is about as clear as an example of discrimination, of just blatant, brazen, open discrimination that there can be.
1: Relman says Walker was alarmed by the racial and religious requirements imposed by Return to the Land. So she's claiming financial and emotional harm and seeks compensation. Return to the Land was registered 3 years ago as a private membership association. Orwall says they sell memberships and not property or real estate directly, which he says exempts the group from the Federal Fair Housing Act. He denied Walker's claim on X and is asking for donations to protect his new, quote, neighborhood, which he likens to an intentional community.
2: She's attacking us. She's threatening white children with homelessness, because if they win this lawsuit and we're forced to sell this land, the white children living here will not have homes.
1: Segregated American communities trace back to so-called sundown towns of the Jim Crow era, forcing blacks in particular to leave white areas before dark, says Kathleen Ballou. She's a white power historian at Northwestern University.
4: And you can see this in the Return to the Land website materials, where they're talking about shared heritage, shared belief system, and a sort of looming sense of apocalypse as a reason for bringing together people who are white in a restricted space.
1: Ballou says the current political climate may be contributing to a more emboldened white power movement.
4: The mechanisms for prosecution have been largely defanged by the Trump administration. The FBI is not monitoring these groups the way that it was.
1: Return to the Land is represented by attorney Jonathan Gross. He represented rioters charged in the January 6, 2021 attack on the U.S. Capitol and is a former Trump appointee to the U.S. Department of Justice, where he served on the president's weaponization team. Gross did not respond to a request for an interview. For NPR News, I'm Jacqueline Froelich in Fayetteville, Arkansas.
0: We'll be back with more on Statewide. Stay right here.
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2: Hi, I'm Kai Rizdahl, the host of Marketplace. I live in Los Angeles, and I've got four kids, which means the family minivan is also something of a second home. 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They change clothes. You name it. 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
4: This is Statewide. I'm Sean Crawford. The Illinois Head Start Association recently released a report sharing anonymous stories of how ICE activity has impacted the kids at their child care centers. Peter Medlin sat down with the executive director of Illinois Head Start, Lori Morrison-Frichtel, to talk about it.
5: What made you guys want to share these stories in this way?
6: Well, as you know, last fall and earlier this year, ICE was all over our Head Start communities, especially in the Chicagoland areas and several other areas across the state. And it wasn't every day I would hear from directors who were crying and saying, this is awful. This is terrible. Our families and children are, you know, are experiencing all of this. And so at that point in time, I said, We have to do something. This is part of our history, who we are. And this is happening to our children and families across the state. We just decided we need to start collecting these stories so they're not forgotten.
5: And how has, over the past year, the increased immigration enforcement impacted the kids that you guys take care of, both emotionally, their ability to learn, all of it?
6: Oh, geez. The experience of having immigration officials on our street, wearing masks, carrying guns, shooting tear gas, blowing whistles, all of that is traumatizing to our children. You know, we couldn't take children out on the playground, for example, for fear of, you know, ICE and tear gas. Children were worried that they would be taken away. All of that, we know what trauma does to children and their learning.
5: Can you read one of the stories from one of the kids that you have featured in your community stories?
6: I sure can. Sophia's older cousin was detained during an early morning enforcement action. Since then, Sophia, one of our Head Start children, sleeps with her backpack packed with clothes and her favorite stuffed animal. Her grandmother says she's afraid of being taken away suddenly and wants to be ready. And teachers are sharing that she's having nightmares, she's regressed in potty training, and has separation anxiety that didn't exist before. And so we also have children that if their parent is late picking them up, even by 5 or 10 minutes, they fear that their parent has been captured by ICE. Can you imagine that? And they have extreme behavior, meltdown, anxiety because of that. And the parent will show up then and pick them up, but it's already, you know, that's already built in or baked into their memory.
5: Can you talk about how it's impacted your staff and the operation of centers? Again, obviously much harder to teach kids. And, you know, when them and their teachers are anxious or scared, you've had folks affiliated with Head Start detained, parents and classroom assistants afraid to leave their home, staff turnover, more kids absent, just the, you know, trying to operate as a childcare facility.
6: Right. So we've had to make accommodations for our workforce. Of course, a lot of our staff lived in mixed, you know, status families, and they're worried about their own family. And so we've had staff that have asked for accommodations about arriving to work because ICE is waiting outside the building. We don't store children's files and information in the front of our office. They're all the way in the back of the office so that ICE doesn't have them readily handy when they walk, if they walk into a private facility. And we've, you know, had to hire security guards, you know, to help staff coming in and out and our families during drop off and pickup. And we've had, you know, low attendance during this these times, and we've had to support families by taking food and toiletries and diapers and things that families need that they're afraid to come out and get.
5: And just over the past couple weeks, ICE activity in Illinois has ramped up again. Have you guys been seeing that at your centers and seeing some of that anxiety and that trauma bubble back up?
6: Yes. Yes. I'm glad you brought that back up. We've had several directors contact me and say, ICE is in our parking lot. You know, they were, but we're better prepared this time because we experienced this. And so we have, you know, systems in place. There's communication systems they put in place with their community partners where they alert each other and support each other.
5: Lori, the last question I have for you is just, you guys in early childhood think of yourselves as, you know, helping build the foundation for kids, both emotionally, academically, and you've had to figure out how to change protocols and do all this stuff to, you know, solve problems and work things out in real time, in the moment. I'm curious if you've been thinking about the long-term impact that this could have on kids.
6: One of our primary goals is to get the child and family ready for kindergarten. You know, when they enter the K-12 system, they're going to carry this baggage with them. And so our goal is to, you know, start unpacking that baggage. But it's extremely hard when this is still going on within the communities. It still has all that fear and anxiety that children are carrying with them and the family is seeing and carrying with them. Children are smart. They pick this up. They know what's going on. As a child, just think about this. It's almost like a war zone for them. The men carrying guns, wearing masks, all of the meanness and violence. Our children are witnessing and seeing all of that.
4: That was Lori Morrison Frichtel. She's the executive director of Head Start Illinois, which recently released a series of community stories about how ICE activity has impacted the kids at their child care centers. The first major federal housing legislation Congress has passed in over 30 years is now law. It aims to increase the nation's limited housing supply through strategies like deregulating permit requirements, increasing access to cash, and banning corporate investors from buying too many homes. From Normal, Ben Howell explains how Illinois housing experts hope the law will fix one of the country's biggest issues.
7: According to the real estate broker Redfin, a family needs to make about $117,000 a year to afford the typical home on the market. That's $30,000 more than most households earn. Kamel Tedrick is the incoming president of the Mid-Illinois Realtors Association. Tedrick says many dream of owning their own home, but can't afford it.
8: First-time home buyers still want the opportunity to build wealth through home ownership, but many are really facing the challenges with affordability, the higher interest rates that are going on, and the limited inventory.
7: Tedrick says housing supply is one of the biggest issues facing communities, and that's keeping housing costs high. She said so to members of Congress when she went to speak in support of the bill before its bipartisan vote in June.
8: Because it makes individuals and families stronger by having home ownership, and that's the most, I'm not going to say it's the most important thing in life, but it gives people a lot of gratitude.
7: Although Americans at different points in life all struggle with housing, Tedrick says first-time homebuyers face an especially big hurdle. For the average mid-Illinois realtor, Tedrick says competition is fierce between all kinds of homebuyers.
8: I actually reside in Clinton, and I will tell you right now our inventory is lacking significantly. And what I mean by that is we might have a total, county-wise, there might be a total of under probably a dozen homes on the market right now.
7: Nationally, the U.S. is lacking around 4 million housing units. Ideally, the new bill would address this, but housing experts are quick to remind that will not be a fast fix. It could be several years before there's any relief. Ed Brady, a former home builder in Bloomington, is now CEO of the Home Builders Institute in Washington, D.C., a national nonprofit that provides trade skills training for the building industry. He also lobbied for the bill. Brady says this bill, though, is just the easy part.
9: The next step is we've got to go after in the housing industry and the community, municipal leagues and so forth, have to go after and continue to tell Congress, now you got to fund this.
7: And even after that, Brady says local governments have to take steps of their own to utilize the new programs and benefits.
9: The mayors, the councils, the commissions, are going to have to take action, use those tools, and provide opportunities for more accessible, affordable housing.
7: Brady says if the new bill works and increases housing construction, then who can do the building? Brady doubts contractors could meet the demand with few opportunities to increase its workforce.
9: We have 250 to 400,000 empty jobs in the trades today. That's on a soft market in housing.
7: Brady says construction workers are aging out of the industry, and incoming building and trades graduates increasingly choose other work.
9: While we're losing five to the plumbing profession, we're only bringing two in.
7: Brady recommends more funding for trade schools and more trade schools available in high school. Notably, the housing bill does not do much to address renters in the nation. It focuses on homeownership. That's what the Mobile Homeowners Association of Illinois noticed. President Mary Meyer questions the new regulation to drop the requirement of a permanent metal chassis on every manufactured home, which are often found in mobile home parks. Policy experts say foregoing the change could save as much as $10,000, and it opens the possibility of second or basement levels. Meyer finds that potentially counterproductive.
10: You know, then they throw in there, it could be placed on a concrete pad, or you could have a basement. And it's like, well, then that just sent the affordability right out the window.
7: Mobile Homeowners Association Secretary Helena Myers suggests expanding flexibility for manufactured homes could also cause problems if lots are built with homes they were not intended for.
11: If you add a basement to any of these homes in the standardized communities that already exist, they have major flooding issues. That's going to be a nightmare because it's already a nightmare.
7: The Mobile Homeowners Association says its priorities are on stabilizing rent instead of the cost of new manufactured homes. I'm Ben Howell.
4: Detainees at the St. Louis County Jail took piano lessons this spring. The lessons helped boost the spirits of those detained at a jail that has struggled to provide them with enough recreation time. Lucretia Wimbley has more.
12: At the St. Louis County Jail in Clayton, detainees tap away at black and white Yamaha keyboards, and they're struggling just a little bit to hit the right notes. It's the last day of a 15-week piano class that ended in May. The program is called Melodies of Hope. It started in February to give detainees more creative outlets.
13: At first, when I signed up, I didn't have great expectations, but then once I seen the keyboards and how nice everything was, I got acclimated. I thought, yeah, maybe this is going to be something, you know?
12: That's Aaron Futrell. He's one of a handful of detainees selected to take the class this spring. He says the class inspired him to pursue other skills, too.
13: I haven't played any instruments before this. When she do the singing class, I'm gonna sign up for that and we're gonna try it out.
12: For others like Coran Adams, the class presented an opportunity to cultivate his musical talents.
14: I always wanted to play piano because I actually sing and I rap. That's the artist in me.
12: He says he often writes music while in his cell. Now he's interested in engineering music too.
14: It aligned with my craft, so eventually I'll learn how to engineer and make beats and all that type of stuff just by coming to this class.
15: First line and third line are the same, right?
12: Class instructor Joe Zimple teaches detainees how to play the Christmas classic, Jingle Bells. He's also teaching them how to read sheet music and play with both hands.
16: It's just getting the fundamentals, because I know they want to play all sorts of songs. I was like, hey, how do I play this? I'm like, we're getting there, you know, like, we'll get it. But right now it's fundamentals and just getting our situated on the keys. So.
12: Zimple works for the nonprofit Pianos for People, which provides free piano lessons and keyboards. He says he hopes he'll see the men in his class again soon.
16: I'm expecting all of them to come find me after they're out.
12: Nikki Bond with the county jail says when the program first started, she asked detainees to name their class band. They chose Gifted Fingers.
17: They are housed in the same pod together. They come from very different walks of life, but when they are in that room together, they're one band and one sound.
12: She says the music has been therapeutic for some jail residents.
17: For some of them, this is probably the freest that they've ever been being in jail, and I know that probably sounds like an oxymoron.
18: Conditions inside the jail have declined in recent years. It's been riddled with frequent flooding as it nears the end of its 30-year lifespan, and leaders say millions are needed for infrastructure improvements. On top of that, officials say the jail is overcrowded and understaffed. That means detainees are locked inside their cells more often than they're allowed out for recreation. Lisa Yeagers is the co-founder of the Transformative Justice Initiative at St. Louis University. The group works to improve health and safety inside prisons and jails. She says the staffing crisis at the county jail is part of a larger national trend.
19: So many locations are just in the survival mode where it's very difficult to get a program like this off the ground because it takes more people power.
18: Still, Yeager says detainees' mental health will continue to suffer until staffing problems are addressed.
19: The isolation, being disconnected from family, friends, social networks, and deprivation in a sense of many, you know, outdoors, different lighting, a night and day. Some spaces don't have windows, for instance.
18: For detainee Elijah Gant, the overall jail experience has been humbling. He says he used to look down upon people in jail before he became a detainee himself. Gant says he plans to use skills gained in the piano class in ministry once he's released.
20: I was like a little bougie. It humbled me and showed me, you know, these are the people that need God. They need a light.
18: I'm Lucretia Wembley, St. Louis Public Radio.
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25: When Abbott Elementary showrunner Justin Halpern wound up back at his parents' house, he discovered that sometimes the best ideas come when everything else falls apart.
27: I remember being dumped, getting in the car, driving to my parents' house, and pulling up and just being like, I can't believe them back here.
25: 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Coming up next.
28: Live from NPR News in Washington, I'm Windsor Johnston. The Navy is sending the USS George Washington to replace the USS Abraham Lincoln in the Middle East. The Lincoln has been deployed for more than 250 days amid reports of poor living conditions and declining morale among sailors. The move comes as President Trump defends the war in Iran. NPR's Emily Fang reports the president says the conflict justifies higher gas prices and suggests a U.S. victory may be near.
0: Speaking on Long Island at a rally for law enforcement officers, Trump claimed the U.S. was defeating Iran and laughingly spoke about the Strait of Hormuz.
2: Pretty soon I'll be declaring the Hormuz Strait a territory of the United States.
0: Yet negotiations with Iran through intermediary countries have hit a snag over control of the waterway. Iranian officials have said they won't negotiate with the U.S., and Tehran maintains effective control of a major northerly route through the strait. Earlier this month, Iran and Oman reviewed a potential agreement that would open the strait under terms that would ban American and Israeli ships and charge shippers a fee of up to 7% of the cargo's value. Emily Fang, NPR News, Washington.
28: A hurricane warning is in effect for Hawaii's Big Island as tropical storm Lala gains strength in the Pacific. The National Hurricane Center says the storm has maximum sustained winds of 65 miles per hour and is expected to become a hurricane later today. Forecasters say some parts of the island could receive as much as 25 inches of rain. Governor Josh Green says the danger goes far beyond the storm's winds.
3: It's not just the amount of wind. It's the heavy rainfall. It's the flooding. It's the entirety of this storm, which gives us pause. And again, this is a very serious storm. We have not had a hurricane make landfall in quite some time.
28: No hurricane has made landfall on Hawaii's Big Island since 1871. Rescue crews in Indonesia are combing through the rubble of collapsed buildings, searching for survivors after a powerful earthquake struck this morning, Christina Kukila reports.
5: The magnitude 7.7 earthquake hit at a depth of 9 miles off the Indonesian island of Flores early on Saturday morning local time. The quake sparked widespread panic and sent residents scrambling to reach higher ground. Early reports suggest it has caused heavy damage, though police say power outages in cities and villages are hampering search and rescue efforts. Tsunami warnings were issued in the aftermath for parts of eastern Indonesia, which have since been lifted, as the strongest aftershock measured a magnitude of 6.1. The Indonesian archipelago is a region highly prone to earthquakes and volcanic activity. For NPR News, I'm Christina Kukula in Melbourne, Australia.
28: This is NPR. The Trump administration is asking the Supreme Court to allow construction of the White House ballroom to continue while it appeals a lower court ruling. The administration was ordered to stop work on the $400 million project because Congress has not approved it. Chief Justice John Roberts has given the groups challenging the project until Tuesday to respond. Authorities in Australia are racing to vaccinate its little penguins against the deadly H5 bird flu virus as it records its first penguin fatality. Conservationists are concerned about what this will mean for the world's biggest little penguin colony and other native birds. Rachel Bongiorno reports.
6: Every evening, hundreds of tourists quietly gather on the shores of Phillip Island, about 2 hours' drive from Melbourne, hoping to catch a glimpse of these adorable birds as they waddle their way up the sand to their burrows. But living in such close quarters is what makes penguins at higher risk. Although only 5,000 out of around 40,000 penguins will begin their vaccinations on Monday, the state's chief veterinary officer, Graham Cook, says it's still ambitious.
8: This is the largest vaccination project in wildlife that has ever been undertaken.
6: Just over 200 birds have tested positive for the virus since it first arrived in June. For NPR News, I'm Rachel Bongiorno in Melbourne.
28: An investigation is underway after 200 gold-colored Mozart statuettes disappeared from an exhibit in Salzburg. More than 300 of the figures were installed last month to mark the composer's 270th birthday. This is NPR.
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10: 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I'm Jen Largess. Gas or charcoal? It's the backyard debate that's launched a million arguments. Charcoal diehards swear nothing beats the flavor. Gas fans say convenience wins every time. So who's right? James Beard, award-winning chef and food writer Kenji Lopez-Ault, settles it once and for all. So Kenji, which is better, a gas or a charcoal grill?
7: I was a charcoal fanatic for a long time until I got a gas grill myself and then realized how much easier it is. You know, so I would say charcoal is better, but it's more of a commitment. You know, gas is nice because you just switch it on and then you're ready to cook, you know. You can get higher heat, you can get better flavor out of charcoal, but as someone with two little kids, the convenience of gas is really nice to have also.
10: That's the ticket. It's the kids that are hungry right now. I've got two of those myself and dinner needs to come fast. Is there any specific reason to choose one over the other than convenience?
7: Yeah, well, I think you got to think about when you're going to be using it and what kind of lifestyle you have. So if you've got like the deck and you have the space for a gas grill and it's going to make your weeknight dinners easier, then I think go for the gas grill. But if you're just going to be using it on the weekends or like hosting parties, I think charcoal's a better choice because you're going to get better flavor out of it. All that said, I think charcoal grills in general are much cheaper. A gas grill, you can get really cheap ones, but the cheap ones are not going to work very well. They're not going to distribute heat very evenly. You're going to end up with hot and cold spots. Some of them won't deliver enough heat, you know? So like, it's very common that inexpensive gas grills, like you just don't get a very high BTU output. So it makes it really hard to sear things and get like a nice brown crust on things. A lot of the more inexpensive grills are made from materials that aren't really made to withstand more than like a season or two outside, you know? So unless you're very careful about how you store it, it's going to rust and those metal parts are going to just kind of corrode away. Good gas grill is going to be expensive and you're going to want like a stainless steel one from a reputable brand because it should last you a long time.
10: And when you're thinking about what you're going to put on the grill, is one more versatile than the other?
7: I'd say a gas grill is more versatile in the sense that you'll end up cooking more meals from it, I think, because it's so convenient to turn on and off. You know, when I'm cooking with charcoal, I'm like the kind of person that doesn't want to waste any of that heat. You know, it's like I spend time lighting up coals. I spend like half an hour waiting for it to get hot. And so I'm going to plan my meal around like grilling something really hot and fast at the start when they're at their hottest. For me, like lighting the coals is a commitment. The gas grill, I can turn it on, like cook some chicken, cook whatever, and then turn it off, you know, and it's just like cooking indoors. So you're going to use the gas more.
10: If someone is charcoal curious, what do they need to know about sort of the learning curve?
7: The first thing is like learning how to set up a fire properly. So with the vast majority of things you're going to cook on a charcoal grill, you want to set up like a fire that has zones, either putting all of your coals on one side and leaving the other side empty, or 2/3 of your coal on one side and 1/3 of your coals on the other side, so that you have hot and cool zones so that if something's cooking too quickly, you can slide it over. If something like it looks like it's burning or it's dripping too much fat, you can just kind of slide it around to the cooler part. So generally when I'm cooking on charcoal, I plan on only using half the surface of whatever grill I'm cooking on. The other part is simply lighting it. I spent many years using lighter fluid before I just bought a chimney, which is essentially a heavy gauge aluminum tube with a cage sort of towards the bottom, and you just pour the charcoal in the top. It gets stopped by the cage, and then you put a piece of paper underneath, and the heat rises from the coals, and that pulls air up through the bottom, and that just kind of lights from the bottom up, and you're good to go.
10: Perfect. So heating zones, how to light it, anything else we need to know?
7: Gas grills, they put out a very consistent heat, which means that if you leave the lid open, a lot of that heat dissipates. With a gas grill, if you want to get the hottest cooking temperature possible, like you want to put your food on there and then close the lid to trap the heat. Whereas with a charcoal grill, it's almost the opposite. So with the charcoal grill, the more oxygen the coals are getting, the hotter they're going to burn. If you close the lid on a charcoal grill and you close the vents, there's no air circulation there at all. And so your coals are going to start to die out. So if I'm searing a steak on gas, I'll keep the lid closed as much as possible. Whereas if I'm doing it on charcoal, I'll actually keep it open as much as possible.
10: Is there a big difference between lump and briquette charcoal?
7: They're both made from the same basic materials. They both should be pure carbon, but briquettes are compressed a lot more than lump charcoal is. And so what that means effectively is that for the same volume, you're going to get a longer, more steady burn with the briquettes because they're consistent, they're very dense, and so they burn pretty slowly. However, because lump charcoal, it's more porous. It's not as dense. It actually burns a lot hotter, but they tend to burn out a little faster. If I had to choose only one fuel source, I would choose briquettes just because I find them to be more predictable and more versatile.
11: And what are your thoughts on the new outdoor grills, like the pizza ovens, the electric smokers, things like that?
7: I think they're great. I love my pizza oven. And I actually prefer the ones that run on gas. I just turn it on. I know the pizza oven's going to be up to like 900 degrees in about 20 minutes. It just makes it so much more convenient. There are certain, you know, things that require a lot of like really high heat that you just can't do indoors. So pizza ovens, you know, getting like a really good outdoor walk range, like for me, changed the way I cook a lot. I love all that stuff.
11: What I'm gathering, Kenji, is that you're team gas, which is somewhat unexpected.
7: A little, yeah. On a day when I really want to spend the time outside and hang out grilling, that's when I'll do coal. Yeah, on weekdays, it's probably gas.
11: Well, Kenji, thank you so much for being with us. We appreciate this perspective and this information.
7: Yeah. And if you want to send a team over and help me plan and build an outdoor kitchen, I'm always game for that.
11: So. Only if you make us dinner. We'll trade you some really amazing cooking for some sawdust.
7: Deal. Thanks for having me.
11: That was Kenji Lopez Alt. For more grilling tips and tricks, you can watch him on YouTube. Right now, we're answering your home improvement and DIY questions. You can call us at 877-864-7460. That's 877-864-7460. Or you can leave us a voicemail anytime. Hello, you're on This Old House Radio Hour.
12: Hi, I'm Val. I'm from Atlanta.
11: And Val, what's your question today?
12: Yeah, I've started taking care of my parents' older home. It's approximately mid-70s construction. And we're starting to get towards doing some of the bigger projects around the house, like replacing a roof, doing siding. I'm wondering what I should be looking out for next with a house that's getting about 50 years old. So should I be looking out for electrical, other outdoor things? What should I look out for?
11: Great question. We've got Zach Detmore, a general contractor for the show, on the line with us here to help. Zach, this is a tough one. Those are big projects that he's mentioning and trying to figure out how to prioritize those when probably a lot of them need attention.
13: Yeah, probably. Is this a maintenance-related thing or a cosmetic? What?
11: This is for funsies.
13: This is just fill the time.
12: Well, I do have some concerns about some of the build qualities of the house. Like when we were replacing the carpet in one of the rooms, we found a bunch of the old carpet blades under the carpet. So I have some concerns about the build quality of the home. I'd say overall, it's mostly like maintenance things I would just like to stay on top of. And of course, you know, aesthetics would also be nice. We did replace the siding. That is one big thing we've done.
13: Nice. So your house is at the age where large, sort of like full gut ripping of pipes out of the wall shouldn't really be necessary for quite some time. So you're good there. You know, in general, the electric is probably in decent enough shape. You may want to do things like upgrade the service because, you know, the amount of power we draw nowadays is often higher than whatever the electrical panel was when you put the house in. People are putting car chargers in, they're putting heat pumps in. The circuitry through the house could be a little stretched. So that's one thing, but that you can sort of tackle those things as issues or additional power is required.
11: The roof is a tricky one because a lot of times if you call a roofer to come check out your roof, they say you need a roof.
13: That's true.
12: Yeah, I've heard multiple different things. I've heard some that have suggested a repair and some that have suggested a full replacement. So yeah. I'm not really sure where to go through from there.
13: Sure.
11: How do you navigate that situation when you yourself do not know what is required, but the professional you're calling to assess it is obviously interested in having the work?
13: Yeah, that's a great question.
11: Yeah. See how nice I said that?
13: I think that's good. Well, in general, you probably have an asphalt shingle roof, correct?
12: Yes, it's 3-tab.
13: All right. So symptoms to look for are going to be when you start seeing more asphalt and less granules.
11: Granules.
13: Did I say it right?
11: Yeah.
13: All right, Val.
11: You
13: stick
11: got
13: with me. I've had 16 beers so far during this recording.
11: 5 coffees later.
13: Coffees aren't working, Val. So the granules are going to get sort of shed and washed away into your gutters. And eventually you'll start seeing sort of exposed asphalt. You're going to see it really obviously probably about 6 years after the roof should have been replaced. So in general, there is, you know, you might be just fine if you don't see that happening. The other thing to look for is nails popping out. So if you look at the roof and it looks flat and smooth, you're probably okay. If you see bumps and what looks like nail popping, then it's probably time to replace it. You can have different situations. Like if there's an attic and there's no visibility to the underside of the roof, you won't be able to see the leaks. But if you have an exposed attic that you can kind of pop your head up into quarterly and make sure there's no leaks, then you can let that thing get pretty bad quarterly. Before it starts, leaking on you. You know what I mean?
11: It'll start popping into my attic quarterly.
13: Yeah. I wouldn't stress out too much about the roof because it is, you know, there's so many roofers who are willing to fix them that, you know.
27: Yeah.
11: It sounds like Val is trying to be a good steward of the home. And I think that there's a lot of people who just wait for something to break in order to address any major issues, and they get caught off guard, and it's very stressful because it usually needs to get fixed very quickly. It sounds like you're assessing your home in a way that you would see things pop up if something starts to go wrong, and be ready to be on the offense instead of defense.
13: That's fair.
12: Okay.
13: And I would say any sort of homeowner checklist that is available either on thisoldhouse.com or online. If you just sort of run through that on your house, that'll give you like a to-do list of what fails on most houses. And then you can just sort of run through yours. And then any questions you have, bring a professional in, get their take. And if you feel like this person is trustworthy and they're not just trying to sell you a roof, take their advice, get it taken care of. I think just by the nature of you putting this call in, you're doing the right thing. You got this, Val. You don't need us.
12: Thank you.
13: All right. Well, take care, Val. Thank you so much for calling.
12: Thank you for having me.
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14: Hi, I'm Tom Antoine, and I'm calling from Port Washington, Wisconsin.
25: Hey, Tom, what's your question today?
14: I have a patio outside of the back door of our house that's currently crushed red granite, and I'm looking for advice on installing a brick patio.
25: All right, we've got Zach Detmore, general contractor for the show, and the show's mason, Mark McCullough, here to help. Guys, we want to upgrade to a brick patio. What do you think?
13: Well, what do you got, Mark?
15: I was just going to say, get out your jumping jack and then start laying bricks on top of that. But I have a feeling you're going to say that's incorrect.
16: No. Okay,
11: moving on
16: I'm
11: to Mark
16: with
11: McCullough
16: you.
11: Then.
16: Yes, that's right. You haven't seen my portfolio. So Zach, you're not wrong. You're not wrong. Of course, the question is going to be, how deep is that gravel? And I'm going to steal something from our friend Morrow and call it PPP, but prep paver and not prep paint. And I think I put an extra prep in there, but that's how I roll.
11: The yeah. four P's of paver.
15: The P's of pavers.
16: Yes. So for me, 8 inches of gravel, and this can be a misconception because it really is different all over the country, but if you go 8 inches of gravel, you're providing enough drainage. You're providing the drainage we need. On top of that, we use fabric paper because on top of that, we're going to use a stone dust or a sand. And if we don't have that paper, the material, whether it's sand or stone dust, is going to be washed into that gravel and you're going to have dips and valleys all over the patio. So you want to make sure you have those components in place, leaving enough room for the brick paver, which should be minimum, I think, is 2 2¼ or 2 3/4 in between those two measurements for a true paver. So you'll have to do the math from the 8 inches of gravel. Fabric paper is nothing. And then an inch of stone dust or sand. Some people want to say it's 2 inches. We never use 2 inches because it actually gives you too much play. And when you compact that stone dust or that sand, the sand is going to be a concrete sand. So it's going to be a heavier sand with bigger aggregate in it. But when you get your hand tamper or some type of tamping device on that material, it really compacts nicely. And then again, leave the space for the brick and you should be good to go. I know out in Milwaukee, and I could be wrong about this, but there's a lot of clay out there, which would make for hard digging. Am I correct?
17: Yes, that's correct. Yeah.
16: Yeah. So that's why I think Zach and I are both pretty happy with the fact that you already have the gravel in there. Because the dig out is a ton of work in that area, but completely viable and possible to do.
11: What's he need to keep in mind about slope if this is near the house?
16: So great question, Jen. Very important. And I'll state the obvious by saying slope away from the house. You never want to slope into the house. A typical pitch is 1/4 inch per foot. And that is usually very unnoticeable, certainly on your feet, but also to the eye.
17: A few years ago, I trenched all of my rain gutters to the far corner of my yard. And I do get water pooling in this patio area because it's my house, then the patio, then a flower bed in my driveway. I put a Y connection underground and thought someday I could put a drain on this patio. Is that still possible if I do a brick patio with the gravel base?
16: Yes, drains are always good. Sometimes people, will live with the pitch other than a drain if they have that ability. Use gravity as much as possible. So if you have a steep hill or thereabouts or just a downgrade, that's where you want to pitch everything to. But if you have a drain in its central, that just makes things a little more complicated because now you have to take 4 corners of that patio and pitch it into the drain wherever you might place it. But I would definitely do some due diligence on the the whereabouts that pitch would go.
15: Man, you're really thinking ahead with this digging and you're getting water away already. You're on the ball.
11: I was going to say, he's already trenching things.
15: What a guy.
16: He's got a Y.
15: Yeah, he's got just a random pipe. Y hanging out. He doesn't need us. He just wanted to chat. He just wanted a little chit-chat.
16: We have questions for you.
15: Yeah. What are these Ys made out of?
16: Exactly.
15: Why is my hair receding?
16: Oh, hey, let's not bring up
11: wrong Y.
15: That kind of Y.
11: Not that kind of Y.
16: We're now talking about chromosomes. I'm out.
15: All right.
11: No. Oh, Thomas, it's a Y chromosome.
16: I'm trying to use my headphones to cover my bald spot now. Just that strap.
11: All right, Thomas, we wish you luck with it.
15: Take care, Thomas. You got this.
14: Okay, thank you. Thank you for having me on.
16: Thank you.
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2: Good morning. This is Paul from St. Paul.
11: Hi, Paul from St. Paul. How are you doing today?
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11: Perfect. 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
11: Oh, wow. Well, we've got Zach Detmore, a general contractor for the show, here with us. Zach, can you picture it? Paul from St. Paul, his bathroom?
13: I can, Paul. This is Zach from St. Zach.
2: Hey, Zach.
13: I think you're doing a beautiful job of painting a picture of this place. I feel like I'm there right now, right, Jen?
11: I do.
13: I'm just getting pulled in by, are you like a spoken word poet or something?
2: No, but I used to be an old social studies teacher, so I'm used to telling stories.
13: Oh, all right.
11: Good. He's got some practice.
13: I'm locked in. Was there even a question here?
2: Oh, no. I'm going all the way down the rabbit hole. So I'm looking to do the walls around the tub and shower with acrylic panels and replace the one sink vanity with a two sink vanity. So I have two big questions. One is, what's the best backing board for the acrylic wall panels? And two, am I going to have to vent that second sink separately?
13: Good questions. So the great thing about acrylic is it's monolithic, right? As long as you are sealing the corners and the bottom where it meets the shower pan properly, you shouldn't have any problems. Therefore, the substrate is a lot less important than if you were tiling it. I don't think it's something you really need to stress about. Use a product maybe you've used before that you're comfortable with, like some sort of cementitious backer. I like using a foam-based product because it's just a lot lighter, a lot easier to cut, and it doesn't leave all those granulars on the floor. You know what I'm talking about, Jen, where you're just...
11: It's a mess, yeah. Now, what about his question about venting the second sink?
13: So I'm not a plumber, but I will tell you, you got to vent everything, but they can share a vent. But there is codes that dictate how far away from the vent you must be. And I can't really speak to that because whatever I say will be wrong.
2: Well, what about, they have what are called air admittance valves.
13: Sure.
2: Are you familiar with those?
13: Oh boy, am I.
11: Are you?
13: I use them all the time. Basically what an air admittance valve is, you know, the point of a vent is to let air in. So instead of going glug, glug, glug, it just smoothly runs out of the pipe. So basically, it's just a one-way valve that'll let air get sucked into the pipe. And if there was a backup, let water shoot out. They do go bad, and then you need to swap them.
11: Okay.
13: But
11: so you have to be able to access it.
13: Like in a decade.
11: Yeah.
13: So yeah, there's nothing wrong with those, but you just need to check with your municipality to see if they allow them. For example, when I started construction in New Jersey, they were not allowed, and now they are allowed. You know, I'm a big proponent of not doing your own plumbing. I rarely see a DIY plumbing job that I think, yeah, I'd want that in my house, you know?
2: Yeah.
13: I don't do plumbing in my house, full disclosure. I know how to do it. I've gotten myself out of a pinch here or there, but they do a nice tidy job, and it's one of those things that can be pretty expensive if it goes wrong, right?
2: Well, the new sink is going to be about 28 inches away, and I didn't necessarily want to have it plumbed like a kitchen sink because I didn't know if it would drain, but then if it doesn't, that can just be my wife's sink.
13: She's not shaving in the sink. What do you care?
2: Well, and see, the other big consideration is, of course, I don't want to necessarily bring a contractor in when I'm done tearing out and doing prep and have him look at me and say, oh yeah, I wouldn't have done it that way. I'm gonna have to tear all that out.
13: If you brought in a general like me,
15: doesn't matter what, how good you are, I'm going to say, well, this has all got to go, man. You know, I got a boat to pay for. Right. But
2: yeah,
15: if you bring in a plumber and the scope of work is just the plumbing, they don't even need to know whether you're the contractor or not. Their scope of work is limited to the plumbing only. So you're just going to say the scope of work is this drain here. Here's the pan. You make sure you have the vanity selected. You have all the materials. So there's no questions, because they don't want to work with someone who's, you know, who's going to say, oh, you know, you came in and you put the drains in and now the vanity's higher. I got to cut it out. I got to charge you more. So if you seem organized and you have all the answers, you'll be good to go. And they're not going to charge you a premium for working with only a diminished scope of work, because they only tackle that diminished scope of work. So I think you'll be just fine with that approach.
11: Paul from St. Paul seems very buttoned up. He seems like he's got his ducks in a row. And so, Paul, do you think we saved your marriage then?
2: Well, you know what? Give me a call, or maybe I'll call back in about 4 months and let you know.
11: Paul will check back.
15: If he calls back at 6 months, we didn't save his marriage.
11: At 6 months, we know we really didn't help him. We did him a disservice. Paul, we wish you luck with it.
2: Thank you. Bye.
11: You can call us now with your home improvement questions at 877-864-7460. That's 877-864-7460. We're going to head over to, let's go to line one. Hello, you're on This Old House Radio Hour.
0: Hi, Jen. This is Christy Munden in Los Angeles, California.
11: Hi, Christy. What's your question today?
0: Well, I have a lovely old duplex, 1924, in the heart of Los Angeles. And you can hear my cat, by the way, sorry. She wants to be part of the conversation.
11: Of course.
0: and so I need to do the electrical work on the building. Mm-hmm. The panels need upgraded. And my biggest question is, do I need to do the rewiring at the same time? Is that like the smart way to do it? I believe it's all knob and tube. I have not really verified this, but whenever I've done any work on the building, I've been told it's knob and tube, and if I don't mess with it too much, it's fine. And I don't really have any issues with my electricity. I want to put in a electric car charger upgrade as well, so I need to have that voltage available. Mm-hmm. There we go. So that's my question.
11: Absolutely. Well, we've got Zach Detmore, a general contractor for the show, and Heath Eastman, the show's electrician, here to help us out. This is your favorite question.
15: Yeah.
0: No, I bet. Well, mine too.
15: When they say, you know, when you have a hammer, everything looks like a nail. So I'm going to go ahead and say, when you're a contractor, you may as well just fix everything at once.
18: It's just easier, right?
15: It's just easier. And yeah. You know, we've got bills to pay, you know?
0: Wait, so do I. So do
11: wrong
0: I.
11: Wrong answer. Yeah. Yeah.
15: Our bill.
11: That's right, Christy.
15: So, unfortunately, I think, although it's nice to delay an eventual expenditure, especially if it's knob and tube, it makes sense to do all at once. But obviously, that factors into what it costs and how much you're sure. willing to invest into the house. But what do you think, Heath?
18: Budget's always the biggest factor, right?
0: House is like a boat, right? You just pour a lot of money right. into it and get a lot of pleasure out of it, hopefully.
11: The most true thing I've ever heard.
18: So I guess one of the first questions I'd have for you, Christy, is do you own both sides of the duplex?
0: Oh, yeah. It's mine. I rent out. I live on one side and rent out the other side.
18: Great. So my guess would be if you wanted to start with the service, that would be a great starting point. You can probably just do that to begin with. If you want to check with a local electrician, make sure that's okay. You can always contact the authority having jurisdiction, which is a fancy word for probably the electrical inspector in town, to see if they would allow that. But as far as connecting the other stuff back to it, sometimes they may or may not. It depends if what they have for their own rules. But starting with the service is a perfect idea. Get everything upgraded on the outside as well as the two new panels, one on each side, if that's what you're looking to do. And then you can expand from there as you need to and make the repairs. So you have that starting point for installing the new circuits with the new breakers. If it's an option, yeah. Like Zach said, I'd love to replace everything at once and get rid of the knob and tube. But that's time-consuming and expensive. Yeah.
0: Am I going to have to open up all my, you know, plaster walls on the inside, or is that something they can do from the outside if I end up doing the rewiring?
18: You probably have to make a couple of holes somewhere.
15: Yeah, certainly.
18: Especially on a 1924 home based on the framing. Around here, we might have some balloon framing where you can snake up the outside, but at that point, probably not. You're not ripping everything open, but you are probably going to have to make a few holes here and there to snake some wires in.
13: And that's tough if you're working around a tenant who's occupying the space. It makes it just layers complexity onto the whole project.
18: Yeah, it really does.
0: Exactly. Exactly. That's it. It is the complexity of it. Like it, that kind of overwhelms me when I think about it. So
13: yeah, I would try and lay over a lapse in occupancy if possible, just so I don't have to deal with, you know, that TV was brand new. It got some dust in it. Now I got to buy, you know, the type of thing.
11: You've never heard any of that.
13: Yeah.
18: That sounds familiar.
11: That came straight from the core of you.
13: How many TVs I bought for no reason.
0: Well, thank God there's sort of a dime a dozen right now.
13: So. Yeah, that's true.
11: Still
0: anyway, well, good. That's super helpful. And I do need two separate panels, don't I? I mean, that's the only way that can operate.
18: It's the best way to go if you can, one on either side. It would be perfect. I mean, whether it's required or not depends if it's a single address or two addresses. I don't know if you have two electric meters or one for the property.
0: Yes.
18: Two? Yeah.
0: Yes, I do.
18: Once that's done, then you have room to grow and repair as needed. So that's a great first step. And the nice thing is I really think you can do this in stages.
0: Excellent. You make it sound so easy.
13: It's very easy from here.
18: From here, it's a piece of cake. But doing the work is a different story.
0: But that's exactly the advice I needed, guys. I can't thank you enough.
11: Keith Eastman, stamp of approval.
18: I would say, yeah. If you always can do it at once, it's great to just rip the Band-Aid off and get it done. But I think getting the service done is the big first step. Then you can add the EV charger and make other repairs as you can.

0: the big first step. Then you can add the EV charger and make other repairs as you can.
1: Okay, sounds good.
2: Christy, thank you so much for your call.
1: I don't know if you had 2 more minutes. Do you have a minute more, Jen? No, because I want to ask about the fuse boxes. Is there a way that I would be having panels and fuse boxes? I'll ask the electrician that comes. Never mind.
0: Yeah, have them take a look, but those will probably go away as well, ideally.
1: Good. Okay, excellent. All right, very good. Thank you, guys.
3: Bye-bye, Christy.
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3: 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I'm Jen Largis. Coming up, the drywall secrets that make repairs disappear. But first, we head to San Diego, California, where a bad breakup sent author Justin Halpern back to his childhood home. What felt like a step backward gave him the space to reconnect with his father, create an iconic TV series, and change the course of his life forever.
4: My name is Justin Halpern. I'm a writer, and this is my old house. My house, when I was growing up, is a small ranch-style home, white, a pitched roof, and a little yard out in front in this area of San Diego called Point Loma, which is a big naval community. There was always an ocean breeze, and my father was in the Navy, and he was connected to the sea. That was something that he really loved about the house, is that it still smelled and felt like the life he had just been living. Growing up, we were constantly fighting over space. It had two bedrooms and two bathrooms. Me and my three brothers shared a bedroom or my dad's office, and then my parents had their bedroom. We'd always try to sneak into our parents' bathrooms. It was like one of those scenes from a movie where they only have like a minute to get the heist done before the cops come. The house had a lot of wood paneling in it. Linoleum floors, carpet down one hallway, and then hardwood, a lot of mixed material. It made no sense. You walk into the house, you step in the living room, and the first thing you see is this poster called Indian Corns of North America. And it's just different varieties of corn. And I was like, why do you have this? For 25 years, this has hung in the most prime location in my house, in that living room. But the funniest part about the house is that my dad loves ducks. There's a sculpture of a duck, and there's a carved wooden duck. All these like duck tchotchkes. There was no deeper meaning. There was nothing behind it. He was just like, I like ducks. My earliest memory is actually being in the front yard of that house. And my dad had an Alfa Romeo Spider. And one day I said to him when I was three, can I wash your car? I think he was just like, yeah, go for it. I thought you wash a car the same way my parents would fill up

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4: I'm Windsor Johnston with these headlines. President Trump says he plans to declare the Strait of Hormuz a U.S. territory after the war with Iran. He also claims the U.S. now controls which ships are allowed through the waterway. Tehran says the strait will remain under its control. Tropical storm Lala is expected to strengthen into a hurricane as it approaches Hawaii's Big Island. Forecasters are warning of damaging winds and massive flooding. At least 38 people are dead after a powerful earthquake struck off the coast of eastern Indonesia today. The quake toppled buildings and triggered landslides. Rescue crews are searching through the rubble for survivors. I'm Windsor Johnston, NPR News in Washington.

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1: This is Weekend Edition from NPR News. I'm Amita Peralta. The first time we meet the serial killer at the heart of the new TV show Furious, she curls up next to her latest victim and, cool as a cucumber, injects him with a lethal dose of fentanyl and then watches him die.
2: I don't like the sounds you're making. But I love your smile.
1: Catherine Grace, played by Irish actor Lola Pettigrew, is hunting men from her past, while the antagonistic FBI agent Alice Black, played by Emmy Rossum, is hunting her in the new thriller Furious. Five episodes of the series are currently streaming on Hulu. Furious was created by Liz Merriweather, who joins us now.
3: Thanks for having me.
1: And a warning, this conversation will include mentions of sexual assault and domestic violence. Liz, Furious is about two women. Alice is an FBI agent and Catherine is a serial killer. They're both looking for justice, but in very different ways. Tell me about these two women and how they end up on a collision course with each other.
3: Alice is in her first few months of being an FBI agent. She comes from the NYPD as a homicide detective, and she left the NYPD after an abusive relationship with another officer. And Catherine is the serial killer in the show, and the story of her life unfolds over the course of the series, and she has been trafficked as a teenager, and the events of a

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1: Hey, hey, it's Brittany Luce from NPR's It's Been a Minute. 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
5: I'm Jeremy Hobson. 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
2: I'm Windsor Johnston with these headlines. Iran is rejecting President Trump's suggestion that the Strait of Hormuz could soon become a U.S. territory. Trump says the United States now controls which ships are allowed through the critical oil route. A hurricane warning is in effect for Hawaii's Big Island as Tropical Storm Lala approaches. The storm is expected to reach hurricane strength later today. Forecasters are warning of strong winds, flash flooding, and mudslides. Rescue operations are underway in Indonesia after a powerful earthquake killed at least 38 people. Six others were injured and two remain missing after a landslide. Aftershocks are complicating the search through collapsed buildings. I'm Windsor Johnston, NPR News in Washington.

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1: Gongoozling on the Mississippi with the U.S. Army Corps of Engineers, a Riverway Story by James Lasher. If you live near the Mississippi River, or any river, you have probably gongoozled before. What does gongoozling mean? It's an old English term that refers to the act of leisurely watching life on waterways. It captures the quiet joy of observing boats float by, locks open and shut, or herons wade through the water. What better way is there to gongoozle than from aboard the Channel Cat water taxi, along with experts to enrich your experience? 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In other words, they elevate gongoozling to gongoozle learning, helping you better understand, appreciate, and connect with life on the water in deeper ways. On these Channel Cat talks, you'll learn the story of the U.S. Army Corps of Engineers over the last 250 years, up to their current day efforts to make our waterways cleaner and more navigable. Participants will also have an opportunity to lock through Lock and Dam 15, the first lock and dam constructed on the Mississippi back in 1934, and learn about why locks were built, how they operate, and what type of upkeep they require to work smoothly. 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Again, that is 563-322-2969. Happy gongoozling!

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5: I'm Windsor Johnston with these headlines. A new aircraft carrier is on its way to the Arabian Sea to replace the USS Abraham Lincoln. Military families have reported food shortages, plumbing problems, and declining mental health among the crew. The Lincoln has been deployed for more than 8 months without a port call. Both President Trump and the Pentagon continue to push back against those claims. Defense Secretary Pete Hegseth calls them completely misrepresented. The Trump administration is asking the Supreme Court to allow construction of the White House ballroom to continue while it appeals a lower court ruling. A judge ordered the administration to stop work on the project because Congress has not approved it. I'm Windsor Johnston, NPR News in Washington.
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7: This is Weekend Edition from NPR News. I'm Ader Peralta. A sea turtle named Rosie made a triumphant return home earlier this week. Rosie traveled across the Atlantic, but he wasn't swimming. A cargo plane took him to Texas after 3 long years in Wales. How did Rosie end up in the UK? Swept up in a sea current that took him over 5,000 miles from his usual habitat in the Gulf of Mexico. Now that was a big problem for Rosie. He's a Kemp's Ridley sea turtle, a species that lives in warmer waters, not exactly what you'd find in Wales. We're now joined by Frankie Hobro. She's the director at the Anglesey Sea Zoo in Wales, where Rosie lived the past 3 years and was rehabilitated, and by Dr. Joe Flanagan, who is now leading Rosie's care team in Houston. Thank you both for joining us.
8: You're welcome.
9: My pleasure.
7: So Frankie, you've been taking care of Rosie for the past couple of years. Tell us how you found him and what condition was he in?
8: Rosie was reported by a dog walker. So the dog found him on the beach and they called us. He was pretty beaten up. You know, I mean, he was very close to death. And that's when the hard work started. So obviously it's very, very gradual process of warming him up. Then we started looking at how we were going to get him back so that he could be released back to where he really, really belongs here in the Gulf.
7: Well, I mean, that was a long process. It took 3 years. Why so long?
8: Yeah, so it was a good year, really, before we were confident that Rosie was completely healed. Hmm. You know, there was quite a bit of shell damage. There was an abscess-type lesion on one of the flippers. We would have liked, actually, to send Rosie about a year ago. We were ready. He was ready. But obviously, then we have paperwork, which is quite frustrating. It can take quite a long time to get it in place to export from the UK, to import to the US. So we had pretty much an extra year on top of what we would have liked with the delay.
7: Dr. Flanagan, you're part of the team that received Rosie in Houston. How is he doing now?
9: He looks great. We received him Monday night, and we brought him down to the zoo, put him in a 10,000-gallon seawater tank, and he started swimming around pretty much nervously at the surface, very anxious. Can't point any fingers, but he's a little bit over.

And here we are again. Welcome to The Conversation on WVIK. It's a weekly celebration of local radio the way it's meant to be brewed. This week, my guest is Dave Heller from the Quad Cities River Bandits. I'm Kai Swanson. I hope you'll stick around for this week's conversation. We're talking baseball and so much more.

0: Well, Dave Heller, I have to sometimes wonder, do my listeners get a little bit, you know, frustrated when I turn into total fanboy? I mean, I've got some guests I just love chatting with because they have such an interesting perspective. Dave Heller, thanks for being on The Conversation.
1: It's my pleasure. Welcome. It's great to see you.
0: It's always great to see you, too. And it's great to see you during baseball season because the River Bandits are on fire.
1: Yeah, we are.
0: Yeah.
1: It's wonderful. We're in first place, and that's the view from the top is really pretty nice.
0: Yeah, I can only imagine. But, you know, the great thing is, as a grandpa, right, and a dad, and I love going to the game no matter what happens because I know the people I'm with are going to be made to feel so special and have a great time. I want the Bandits to win.
1: Yeah, we all do.
0: But if they don't, I'm not as crushed because I've had so much fun with the kids.
1: Well, I appreciate that. Look, I tell my staff all the time, we can't control what goes on the field,
0: yeah.
1: Right? So it really, if our fans leave knowing the score, we haven't done our job,
0: yeah.
1: Right? Because it's about so much more.
0: Yeah,
1: it's about the in-between innings experience. It's about the food experience. It's about the amusement rides. It's about a chance for people from all parts of this great community, you know, two states, dozens of towns,
0: right.
1: Where we all come together as one and where we can hang out together.
0: Yeah.
1: And it's great.
0: Well, before we get too much into baseball, I got to do the old biography stuff. And one of the things that always is, I think, wonderful is the way you greet people who are coming into Modern Woodman Field and make everybody feel like a VIP. I think that's got to be at least partially due to your upbringing. Where did you grow up? Because it probably wasn't in some place where you didn't deal with a lot of different people, because I see you deal with everybody.
1: Well, listen, first I would respectfully take issue with the premise of the question, right?
0: Okay. All right.
1: I don't know that I have grown up.
0: There you
1: right?
0: go.
1: That's I'm still a big kid.
0: You got it.
1: and I think that's really been part of the secret to why we've had so much fun.
0: Right.
1: I just enjoy it.
0: Yeah. But you grew up out east, right?
1: Again,
0: doesn't matter.
1: I lived out east when I was a kid.
0: When you were a kid.
1: Yeah, how's that?
0: Not grew up. Your early years.
1: My early years. That's right.
0: Okay.
1: Yes.
0: Well, and part of that, too,
1: from back east.
0: You know, in my higher ed circles, I work with a lot of people at great institutions on the East Coast, on the West Coast, all over the place. And they're the ones who always point out that, you know, you guys in the Midwest are so different from us, right? But you have a very Midwestern aura about you. And I mean that it is as a very high compliment.
1: Yeah. Well, so look, I was born in Cleveland.
0: Oh, okay. All right.
1: Right?
0: There you go.
1: And when my parents met, they were rival fabric spiers for the two main department stores in Cleveland. And so they were competitors, right?
0: Yeah,
1: they had this kind of surreptitious relationship. It was really kind of
0: That's
1: exciting.
0: Beautiful.
1: Yeah. And so I was brought up in a Midwestern house with Midwestern values, and I married a girl from Michigan, and we consciously decided we wanted to be in the Midwest.
0: Yeah.
1: And we looked at, when I was looking to buy a team, we looked at four or five teams in the Midwest, and we chose Quad Cities. Like, we affirmatively wanted to be here.
0: Yeah. Well, we're going to get to that in a minute. You know, I married a Cleveland gal.
1: Okay.
0: Yeah, Jenny grew up in Aurora.
1: All right. Oh, okay.
0: Yeah. She worked at Geauga Lakes and SeaWorld and all that kind
1: Look
0: of stuff.
1: Look at you.
0: But you also, though, I'm just delaying because it's such a fascinating story for me. Before you got into the baseball game, you're an Ivy Leaguer.
1: Yeah.
0: Right? So what did you study as an undergrad? And it was Brown, right?
1: It was Brown.
0: What did you study as an undergrad?
1: So I triple majored at Brown.
0: Of course you
1: did. I did political science, I did American civilization, and I did American history.
0: Wow.
1: Yeah.
0: Well, yeah. They're so intertwined.
1: And I loved it. Look, I love to read, right? It's one of my favorite things is to just sit down in my rocking chair at home and just read a good history book.
0: Yeah.
1: Or a good political book. I love that.
0: Yeah. Yeah, yeah. Well, so I studied history at Augustana, but the funny thing was I kind of stumbled into American history through the back door.
1: Okay.
0: We had a great department, still do, a fantastic department. But I was very much in the orbit of a guy who, his focus was on East Asian history, but he begrudgingly taught Russian history too. So, I mean, but he's a great teacher. So that's where I started. And then it wasn't until like my senior year that I got around to taking the one that everyone takes at the beginning, which is like U.S. history, 1898 to the present or something like that.
1: Right.
0: And then I really started to get into it.
1: Yeah.
0: And then I discovered Shelby Foote. And,
1: there you go. You're into the Civil War in a big way.
0: Just a good writer.
1: Yeah, he is a good writer.
0: Such a good writer.
1: Yes.
0: I always laugh about, I saw an interview with him once. And are you familiar with what his writing style was? I don't think he's with us any longer, but I think he passed away.
1: I mean, I've read him.
0: Well, but I mean, his technique, I should say, not style. So he would get up in the morning and he would write with a quill pen in an inkwell.
1: Holy cow.
0: So that he had to think about every word he was putting together. If you think about it, sentence structure, it's complex.
1: Well, for a guy who wrote 1,000-page books.
0: And then he would have lunch and have several glasses of bourbon.
1: Holy cow.
0: And he might nod off for a little bit. And then in the evening, he would go back at a Royal Manual typewriter, and then he would transcribe what he had written in the morning. Right. But it was that two-step process of thinking about it very deliberately, you know, having to dip a quill.
1: Yeah.
0: And then going back after a couple of refreshments and then adding that flair to it. I just always thought that was so cool.
1: Yeah. Well, that's the sort of old world craftsmanship that private equity is trying to put out of business these days. Right.
0: Yeah. And I understand I don't follow that kind of news too closely, but there's still a lot of churn in that. People are in some markets turning away from all that. But anyway, I don't follow that. So that's out of my league.
1: All right.
0: That's out of my league.
1: All right.
0: So, you know, and I'm glad you mentioned that about you and your spouse, and she's being a Michigander. My mother was a Michigander.
1: Yeah.
0: Because I was, honest to goodness, Dave, this week I was talking to a dear friend of mine, and they asked, well, who's on your show this week? I said, well, I got Dave Heller to come back on the show. And the question was, you know, how in the heck did we get Dave Heller in the Quad Cities? So I'm going to put it right. You started to answer the question, but how in the heck did we get the Heller family here in the Quad Cities?
1: So I got into minor league baseball because I had a big idea, right? The reason anybody gets into anything, like I had a big idea. And my big idea was I wanted to take the two things that I loved most as a kid, right? Which is baseball and amusement parks. And I wanted to kind of mash them up together. And I had this idea of what if you could build an amusement park within a ballpark? Never been done. Like nobody had ever done anything like it. Mm. And so I was looking, my wife and I were looking at teams that were for sale, and we actually looked really hard at a AA team in Erie, Pennsylvania. And my grandmother is from Ashtabula. Okay. Erie is, you know, half an hour or so up the road. Mm-hmm. And right on the lake, really pretty, and especially in the summertime, cold in the winter, but... Mm-hmm. And so we were really interested in that. And then I discovered that they have an amusement park in Erie. And I said, well, that's that. I'm not doing that.
0: Yeah. Yeah.
1: Right. I want a place where there's no amusement park anywhere near there. And again, we looked at, like I say, four or five places, and I saw my wife is not here, so I'm going to tell you the story,
0: okay,
1: right?
0: Okay,
1: she doesn't like
0: I won't
1: it.
0: Tell. I won't
1: yeah.
0: tell.
1: it's just you and me and, you know, a few friends. Yeah.
0: Easy.
1: Right. It took me 3.5 years to marry my wife. It took me about 3.5 minutes to marry Modern Woodman Park. Like I just saw those views and just fell in love. It was just the most beautiful views.
0: Oh, yeah.
1: And then you do research and you find out the nearest amusement park is Adventureland, which is, you know, at least 2.5 hours if you drive like I do, 2.5 hours away, a little more for most people.
0: Yeah.
1: And to the west, or you drive 3 hours east to the pier,
0: mm-hmm.
1: or 3.5 to Gurnee,
0: right.
1: or 4.25 down to Busch Gardens to St. Louis. Yeah. And look, I have two boys, as you know, Kai, and I love my kids like religion. I love my kids. Mm. I am just absolutely riveted by my children.
0: Yeah.
1: All that said, the idea of spending 6 hours in the car one day with my boys to, you know, take them to an amusement park, be with them in the amusement park all day, and then drive home at night. Like, no. I'm not doing that. Yeah. So the idea that we could create a little miniature amusement park right here in Davenport, that was really exciting to me.
0: Yeah. And I got to tell you, I mean, I'm so grateful to hear you say that you fell in love with it as you found it, because I'm of the generation, we grew up with the Quad City Angels.
1: Right.
0: And it was a private little ownership group that just basically loved baseball and selling beer.
1: Yeah.
0: You know? So you never paid to get in. You they always say stacks at the grocery store. You'd pick up and your parents might have to pay, but you know, you'd get in there. Mm-hmm. And just the great times at the ballpark when, I mean, we turned it into our own amusement park. I'm sure the ushers really didn't like that. But just wonderful memories of watching baseball and not even registering how beautiful it was to look beyond the outfield and see the river, a barge going by or something like that, lights over in Rock Island. And, you know, I was very fortunate that I came from a long line of baseball fans. So when I was a kid, I got to go to Wrigley a few times, the old Comiskey, even Dodger Stadium once. Mm-hmm. And I knew, these are very special temples. But we got something special in River City. Special. And then you just amplified it. So that's what I think is so much fun.
1: Yeah, it's a fabulous, fabulous park. And to see it get the notoriety that it deserves, with three times in a row, the best minor league ballpark in America by USA Today, that's really nice.
0: Yeah. And three times. I've had occasion only once since you've been the owner to bring people from Europe who are making their first visit to the States to a game.
1: Isn't that great?
0: It has been. And it's, I tell you, it's hard to explain baseball in German. But what was so cool is, and this is just kudos to your staff, because you have built an excellent culture there. We got some pretty good seats. We were watching this game and really enjoying it. And one of the ushers doing their job was kind of overhearing this weird sort of bilingual conversation explaining Streich und Arena, Heimat, all this kind of stuff. And there was a foul tip and it went just sort of dribbled along. And that fella brought it to one of my guests.
1: Oh,
0: so
1: wow.
0: That guy's got a forever souvenir of American baseball, thanks to the River Bandits.
1: See, and I love that, because I tell my staff all the time, we are not in the baseball business. Mm. We're not. We're not in the entertainment business. We are in the memory-making business.
0: Yeah.
1: And when we can make a memory for somebody, especially a young child, that's when I feel like we've really done something with our day. You know, we've really accomplished something.
0: Oh, yeah.
1: And we can put our heads on the pillow at night and feel really good about ourselves.
0: There was, I have to tell you, one time I brought some Germans, and you guys do great special deals and wonderful things like that. I love it when I can feed a whole bunch of grandkids hot dogs and, you know, barely make a dent.
1: Right.
0: But you're having a special with a certain, I'm not going to name it, a certain kind of domestic beer.
1: Yes.
0: And let's just say that qualitatively, it's a little bit different than what they have in Hamburg.
1: Yes, fair enough.
0: And they all were just fascinated. Oh, so this is what America
1: is. Yeah, you could get a Keystone Light for $1. You could get a Busch Light for $2. Yeah, sure.
0: And so I said, guys, I will get you like a craft made American beer, because the River Bandits offer that too.
1: Yeah.
0: And no, this is great.
1: Yeah, you can pay, you know, $6-7 for a Heineken if you want. Like we got everything.
0: No, I know. And it was just like you said, it's the memory business. It's a lot of fun. Okay, so we get you here.
1: Yes.
0: We reel you in.
1: Yes.
0: And your baseball enterprises have grown.
1: Yeah.
0: You've got a wonderful team in the Wilmington Blue Rocks in Delaware, and I've been to their stadium thanks to you.
1: Yes.
0: It's great. No Modern Woodman. I mean, but it's a great family, fun thing to do. And now you've expanded. Now you're coast to coast. You're in Modesto?
1: In Modesto, California, and Billings, Montana.
0: And Billings.
1: Yes.
0: Wow. How do you spread yourself so thin?
1: Yeah, very dumbly. four teams in four time zones, right? Just not really conducive to a lifestyle where you spend time with your family very much.
0: Oh. I know you do.
1: It's great. I mean, they're great communities, each one of them, and we really enjoy it. And the neat thing also is they're all playing really well.
0: Yeah.
1: My and So Billings and Modesto are both in the Pioneer League, which is an MLB partner league. And we have two divisions in that league. We have a Mountain States division and a California division. And the winner of the first half of the season in each division plays the winner of the second half of the season in each division.
0: Yeah.
1: And then the winners of those series play each other for the title, right? So my team in Billings won the first half. So we're in the playoffs. Yep. The Modesto team last night, going into last night, was 26-1. If you can imagine, 26-1.
0: So they've sewn up the second half.
1: They've pretty much sewn up the second half. So they will, the Modesto team will play Long Beach for the California championship, and Billings will play whomever comes in, whoever wins the Mountain States second half. And if they both win, it'll be an all Dave Heller finals, and that's really exciting. Like, that's never happened.
0: That would be awesome.
1: Yeah, that's never happened in any league anywhere.
0: Yeah. Well, you know, I'm a sucker for minor league baseball team names,
1: the mascot.
0: So who I know that Wilmington Blue Rocks, which, I mean, I have a heart of a geologist.
1: Yeah,
0: I love
1: there
0: that.
1: You go.
0: That's a very peculiar stone.
1: Yes.
0: Geological phenomenon that happens right there, right?
1: Yes.
0: And it stays blue for like 3 or 4 minutes before it oxidizes.
1: Right? Correct. That's exactly right. So
0: you never really get to see the Blue Rocks. But what's Modesto and what's Billings?
1: Modesto is the, we are called the Modesto Roadsters.
0: Love it.
1: And the reason is Modesto is, I would argue, probably the greatest car culture city in the country, right? So Modesto is the home of George Lucas. That's where he grew up.
0: Yeah.
1: And way before Star Wars, his first big hit movie was American Graffiti.
0: With Harrison Ford.
1: Right.
0: Right.
1: And that was about his life growing up in Modesto.
0: Wow.
1: And so Modesto has something called Graffiti Weekend. Where guys, if you ever have a chance, anybody's listening, go to Modesto, California, the second weekend in June enjoy Graffiti Weekend. They have a parade. Get this, Kai, 2,000 cars. Right? A 2,000 car parade. That's like a 3-4 hour parade. Exactly. That's a long parade.
0: At least.
1: Right?
0: Least. Yeah.
1: And every car has to be 1975 and earlier.
0: And I'm sure they're all souped up and beautiful.
1: And they're gorgeous.
0: Oh,
1: and you see all these, you know, Cadillacs with the fins and the whale tails and sports cars. It's wonderful. And I had the chance this year. I was the Grand Marshal in the parade.
0: Way to go.
1: And it was really just one of the most special things I've ever done. It's a great, great town. That is a fun town.
0: Well, you know what I'm really enjoying about this? Because I think, you know, I get to sit on the board at the Visit Quad Cities. I've seen you. And this is how you talk to other people about the Quad Cities.
1: Oh, for sure.
0: You are one of the greatest magnets for the Quad Cities, so I don't mind listening to you gush about Modesto one bit.
1: Yeah,
0: because no, I know when you're out there, you're telling them about us.
1: I evangelize about the Quad Cities. I do.
0: But Billings. So
1: yeah, Billings, the team is called the Billings Mustangs.
0: Okay.
1: And it really, that team, get this, the Billings Mustangs, the opposite of Modesto, right? The Modesto Roadsters are a brand new team that I started this year.
0: Mm-hmm.
1: The Billings Mustangs started in 1948.
0: Wow.
1: And they were started by two guys that you have heard of.
0: Okay.
1: All right? Bing Crosby.
0: Of course.
1: Right? Bing Crosby and one of his best friends who's from Billings, a guy named Bob Cobb.
0: Wow.
1: And Bob Cobb, it was such a prominent force in Billings, they named the field Cobb Field,
0: of course,
1: which is the second thing that was named after Bob Cobb.
0: You're not going to tell me.
1: The Cobb salad.
0: Oh, my gosh.
1: That's where it comes from. Oh. Bob Cobb had a restaurant in L.A.
0: Yeah, and that's how those guys got to know each other.
1: They're exactly right.
0: What a great story.
1: Yeah.
0: God, I love stories like
1: that. And so the Billings Mustangs go back to 1948, and they have all this wonderful history.
0: Yeah.
1: I bought the team in 2014. We won the title that year.
0: Great.
1: And we haven't won since. Yeah. And I'm hoping that this year, you know, could be the year, although it'd be really exciting for Modesto to win too.
0: Of course. Oh, I'm really pulling for you, Dave. I mean, I'm Thank a River you. Bandits guy, but now I'll start cheering for the Roadsters and the Mustangs
1: yeah.
0: and seeing them playing in a game. That's fantastic.
1: Right. And of course, the River Bandits, no slouch. We're in first place too.
0: Right. And so hopefully bound for the playoffs.
1: Yes.
0: Right. Right.
1: Yeah.
0: And hopefully maybe a championship, which would be great.
1: You know, we were the first team in Midwest League history to win four championships in 10 seasons
0: right.
1: here. Never been done before.
0: Yes.
1: And we did it between 2011 and 2021. And we did it with three different major league affiliates, which is crazy.
0: So that just adds the complexity. And we're going to get to this in a little more depth, but just to kind of set the stage, that you don't have 100% control over your roster when you're aligned with a major league team.
1: You have 0% control of your roster. You don't have 100, you have 0.
0: You can disappear your hottest pitcher.
1: Of course.
0: They can bring you an exciting young talent that you hadn't seen before, but they've got to immediately mix into the chemistry, you know?
1: And, that's right.
0: But not just the players, but three different franchises. So yeah. I know we got a great relationship right now with the Kansas City Royals. I don't remember who the other ones were because this one's so good.
1: Yeah, they were the best. They were Royals are the best.
0: Yeah.
1: We were in 2011 a St. Louis Cardinals affiliate.
0: Okay, Cards, got it. Okay.
1: And then we won in 13 and 15 with the Houston Astros.
0: That's right. It was the Astros.
1: Right? And I mean, some of the Astros players you think about who's come through here.
0: Yep.
1: Carlos Correa, Alex Bregman, Yordan Alvarez, all three of those guys. Right? Jeremy Peña.
0: Yeah.
1: But the first three, Correa, Bregman, Alvarez, each of them is on a trajectory that if they were to stay healthy, they could each end up in the Hall of Fame.
0: Yeah, fantastic.
1: Right?
0: Well,
1: and that's what that's what I really love. We the first time we had our affiliate go to the World Series, the Cardinals, they had 10 players who
0: That's
1: were
0: right.
1: in on the team. And
0: a lot of
1: no
0: us had
1: stars.
0: Seen a play. And we're going to get into that history in just a minute.
1: Yeah.
0: But right now, it's that time we're going to take just a quick break. 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My guest is Dave Heller. Please stay tuned.
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0: And my guest this week, Dave Heller with the Quad Cities River Bandits. Welcome back to The Conversation. I'm grateful to have you here. We were just talking about the Cardinals, and those were some heady years, too. I remember seeing some folks on the banks of the Mississippi that I got to see a couple of years later further downstream.
1: Yeah, no, yeah. For sure. Look, I love that we won a championship with the Cardinals. I love that when the Cardinals made it to the World Series in 11, they had 10 former River Bandits on their roster, right? Which is great. But what I really, really love is when we have stars here.
0: Yeah.
1: Stars, and to have guys like Correa and Bregman and Alvarez and Peña and McCullers, like those guys are stars, and for kids to have gotten a picture with them or an autographed ball or an autographed bat, man, that means the world to me. And now the Royals sending us stars, right? The Royals, year before last, 2 years ago, they took the Yankees deep into the division series.
0: Mm-hmm.
1: In the American League playoffs, and the starting first baseman, Vinny Pasquantino, former River Bandit. Starting second baseman, Michael Massey, former River Bandit. Starting third baseman, all-star Michael Garcia, former River Bandit. And now you've got Jack Caglione up there. He had a game-winning RBI last night. Carter Jensen is there. He's doing well. I love to see these kids move up from Quad Cities and go and start and star in Kansas City. Mm-hmm. And what's really exciting, Kai, is this year's team. And like I told you, we're in first place. We've got some kids, five that I could tell you right off the top of my head, who are going to be big time stars in Kansas City in a couple, 3 years. Kendry Churio, 18 years old and threw a no hitter last month.
0: My goodness.
1: 18.
0: Yeah.
1: Right? I didn't know which way was up when I was 18. This kid's throwing no hitters.
0: Well, let's shift gears a little bit. And speaking of our younger years, not growing up, I won't make that mistake again. But part of your story, which I find very, very captivating, is that you got to do a lot of work kind of in the political arena in helping people whose positions, causes, stances aligned with your own to get some public notice and to get some traction underway. And do you still do any of that, or is it total baseball?
1: No. I still do that. I basically have two full-time jobs.
0: I'm glad you pointed out four teams, four time zones.
1: Yeah.
0: It's pretty extraordinary. What is your take on, if you were to levitate, say about 15, 20,000 feet above the United States at 250, and you look down based on your study of political science, American civilization, American history, what's your commentary on how we're doing right now and where we might be headed? You know, simple question.
1: Yeah, right. I'm a proud Democrat, man, and it feels to me like we are really heading in the wrong direction. Like our country is heading in the wrong direction. I do not understand what we're doing in the Middle East. And why we're doing it. All I know is that war is driving up prices here at home. Mm-hmm. And inflation is a real thing. Mm-hmm. And we see it. I see it as a guy who owns four small businesses.
0: Yeah.
1: Right? We see it and we feel it. And that's really a challenge. And the tariffs that Trump has imposed have been a challenge, and they've been really hard. They've been hard on the whole country, but they've been especially hard on our farmers. Mm-hmm. Mm-hmm. And so, yeah, I hope we change direction.
0: Yeah.
1: I do.
0: Yeah. So I made some reference to this. A very dear friend of mine from back in the day here in Rock Island, a guy named John Shulman, is working on a book. I hope he gets it published, but he shared a little bit of it with me. And he's had a career as a political consultant and advising campaigns and things like that.
1: Okay.
0: And he understands that it's the nature of mass communications, right?
1: All right.
0: And the media milieu that we live in, that sort of, it exacerbates the many of the problems, right? It mm-hmm. widens divides. It makes people less likely to talk to each other.
1: Yeah.
0: And so he's coming up with, and again, I hope he publishes this book, with a prescription for what we as individual voters can do. And I won't get to all of them, but one of the ones he talks about, just for you and me, is Jane and Joe Voter, right? He says, don't let them get you angry. But I mean, that's like become such a key part of our political discourse, not just now. I mean, it's been brewing for decades. But how do we as individual Americans keep ourselves from getting angry and staying open to discourse and civility and all this kind of stuff?
1: So civility is something that I think is so important, and we are losing it, right? But I'm not sure I agree with John. I'm not sure I agree with the premise there. There are things that are going on that should make you angry.
0: Right.
1: And if we become numb to that, if we become so accepting of grift, so accepting of corruption that we say, well, everybody does it, we're just going to look the other way, then we really are letting them win and ruin our country. Mm-hmm, mm-hmm. Whether you're Democrat or Republican, for example, it should be against the law for Congress to trade stock.
0: Yeah, absolutely.
1: Right? Just they have too much inside information. And there are people, there are examples, Republicans and Democrats, who have gone into office poor and left extraordinarily wealthy.
0: Yeah.
1: And that is, in my mind, a big bowl of wrong.
0: Right. Right.
1: I mean, it just shouldn't exist that way.
0: I mean, the chief executive now $2 billion richer than when he took office. Right?
1: Yeah, that's...
0: I get you on that, but what I would give as a little bit of a... The reason I find it appealing is not so much in between parties, but within parties, because we're in a primary season right
1: yes.
0: now. And I am losing patience with... it doesn't matter which party. There's an element in the party who wants you angry at the rest of that party. You can say the same thing about the extremists of the Republican Party and the extremists who align generally with Democrats. They want you angry at the people who are trying to work a solution.
1: Yes.
0: And fight graft and fight, you know, the microcosm I have is Rock Island County, right? And to look at that as a member of the majority party in that particular geography and say, look, we can't afford to be given jobs to our kids and nephews, you know, if we're an elected official. We can't afford to be making sweetheart deals with people we know and circumventing things, right? It may not be $2 billion worth of graft, but it still doesn't smell right.
1: No, that's right.
0: And then
1: to
0: get lambasted from a wing of my own party saying, well, no, just get angry at this guy because he's taking away our sweet deals, you know? So I feel it from that perspective.
1: Look, what happens is... The far left and the far right make it impossible to do any kind of real legislating, because legislating means working together and crossing the aisle. And the best example in the country is, of course, immigration, where you have Senator Lankford, a very, very conservative Republican from Oklahoma, who put together a bipartisan immigration bill last year in the United States, and 2 years ago in the United States Senate, and had the support to pass it. And immigration, we will never, ever solve our immigration problems with one party.
0: Right.
1: Right? You have to have both parties come together. And look, for me personally on immigration, I think that Biden and his open door policy is ridiculous.
0: Yeah.
1: Right? Agreed. It's ridiculous. But Trump's broken window policy, where we're just going to see somebody driving a car and we're going to punch out the window and rip them out of the car.
0: Right.
1: You know, when they're just trying to live their lives and they're already here.
0: Sure.
1: That's crazy too. Sure.
0: Well, to your point, that legislation got the kibosh put on it by the presidential candidate
1: Correct.
0: Of Lankford's party, who
1: Correct.
0: Said, no, we need this to get worse and worse and worse. And that's, I think, the
1: Wait,
0: kind
1: we
0: of,
1: want to keep you angry.
0: Exactly. That's the kind of angry I'm worried about. Right?
1: So we have to be a country that lives in the middle.
0: Yeah.
1: Because that's where most of the people live. That's where I live. That's where you live. And that's where most Quad Cityans live.
0: Yeah.
1: And I'm proud to live in the middle. I love the big middle. You know what? To the Democrats who say you should kneel when you're saying the Pledge of Allegiance or saluting the flag, no, I think you're wrong. I think you're a bunch of idiots, right? and to the Republicans who say that we should be able to attack police officers at January 6th, no, I think you're wrong. You should never be able to attack a police officer.
0: Exactly.

0: It's easy because I love to sing and I'm usually off key.
1: Okay.
0: So my get in trouble that whenever I hear the national anthem, I want to sing. And at the Quad City Symphony Orchestra, I can do that. But a lot of times it's my wife just looks at me and says, shut up.
1: Yeah, well, you could do it at a River Bandits game too.
0: I do when I'm at the River Bandits game. Anyway, my guest is Dave Heller. We're going to be back into this conversation in just a minute, but the story's getting good. And a best storyteller I know happens to be a fella named Dr. Roald Tweet. And it's time for this week's episode of Rock Island Lines on your public radio station, WVI. Okay.
2: This is Roald Tweet on Rock Island. Take out a pencil and a piece of paper. White pine from the northern woods floated past Brownsville in the very last raft to come down the Mississippi. Charlie Brown, Brownsville's founder, was on that last raft. The Mississippi turned to other business which did not include us. First, from memory now, put in the location of all the telephone poles and the road signs. Good. Now draw in your house and then all the houses along the three blocks. Still good? Then put in the location of trees, shrubs, and hedges and identify their species. Fill in some details about the houses, their siding, number of windows, the size of garages. Identify each by the names of the owners. Finally, put an X on the highest spot of land on the three blocks and an O on the lowest. Go outside and correct your quiz. Are you feeling good because you only missed two oaks, a gate, and one hedge? Sorry, you flunked. You just washed out of steamboat pilot training. Tom Burns was a 19th century steamboat pilot on the upper Mississippi. He was better than most. His crew claimed he knew every treetop along the river. But any steamboat pilot before the coming of charts, buoys, lights, radar, shortwave, and locks and dams to guide our modern towboats had to know all 729 miles of river from St. Louis to St. Paul better than you know the three blocks on your piece of paper. Besides, your street is straight, with dependable right and left lanes. And you only drew the surface of your street. Pilots had to know the river beneath the surface, too, following an unmarked channel that crossed back and forth from one shore to the other. And unlike your street, the Mississippi is moving, its channel changing constantly, forming new islands, raising or lowering its surface, altering texture and color from day to night and season to season. I realize you can probably do things Tom Burns couldn't do, perhaps hum one tune and whistle another at the same time, but until you are prepared to act less like a tourist coasting through life and pay more attention to the world around you, I wouldn't turn left instead of right someday on the way home just to see what's there.
3: Rock Island Lines with Roald Tweet is underwritten by Augustana College, Rock Island, Illinois.
0: And we get to hear it each and every week because folks like you support WVIK, which makes it possible to have a platform. And I got to tell you, friends, I got to level with you. Today's episode is coming to you from the newsroom in WVIK studios because our two primary broadcast studios are currently offline. It's a reminder that you got to, you know, equipment wears out and that kind of thing. If you've been sort of sitting on the fence about that next contribution or becoming a member of WVIK, well, here's one voice who says head over to WVIK.org, hit that beautiful red donate button up in the right-hand corner, and you can help us get back fully on the air so that I don't have to make my guests like the wonderful Dave Heller, who's here this morning from the Quad Cities River Bandits, cramped here in the newsroom. It's it's not quite as nice as the mood lighting isn't quite the same as in the main controls.
1: Listen, it's just great to be with you wherever we are. We could be in a cave. I'd be having fun with you.
0: I have a ball with you, and I love the fact that, as you mentioned earlier, you are a great reader, and I love to hear what you're reading, and we're going to get to that in a minute. But a book that I think is going on my list, I just read a review of it. It's called 80,000 Hours by a writer named Benjamin Todd. And the title comes from the fact that if you work

0: 40 hours a week for 40 years, and even take a couple weeks off every year for vacation, you're going to hit 80,000 hours, right? And
1: yes.
0: So the book is about how do you make your working life, because that's just a reality for, you know, 99.9% of us, we're going to work, right? Enjoyable. And I'm always impressed by you, Dave, is that even when you're dealing with challenges, and I've been privy to see you deal with some challenges, mm-hmm. there is a joie de vivre with you that I don't see everywhere else. So what are some of your secrets where even on the bad days, you can keep the joy going?
1: I love what I do.
0: Yeah.
1: And I surround myself with people that I love being with.
0: Hmm.
1: Julia McNeil is a great leader of this mm-hmm. team here mm-hmm. in Quad Cities. You know, I joke that my job is to shoot off rockets and her job is to catch them.
0: I love that.
1: And,
0: I've had bosses like
1: yeah.
0: that.
1: Yeah. you know, look, if it were up to me, I'd be like, hey, why don't we just feed mayonnaise right to live tuna fish? Like, we'll cut out the middleman. We'll make millions.
0: I know that reference.
1: Yeah.
0: Michael Keaton.
1: That's exactly right.
0: They,
1: nicely
0: they,
1: done.
0: They.
1: Right? But, you know, she keeps me grounded, and that's wonderful, too. I do. I love what I do, and I love that I get to do it here in the Quad Cities with the best people anywhere in the country.
0: Yeah.
1: I mean, I really believe that.
0: Yeah. Yeah. One of the elements of this book, according to the review, is he's urging younger people. And I've got kids who are at the beginnings of their careers or mm-hmm. getting closer to the middle, but still beginning phases. And it's hard. I mean, you want to have all that satisfaction when you're 28 or 32 and Lord knows I did too. And just trying to help them understand that, you know, it's okay. It's okay if it takes a little while, right? And this author yeah. even points out that Colonel Sanders didn't found Kentucky Fried Chicken until he was 62
1: yes,
0: years old.
1: That's right.
0: It's going to take a while. But you get to work with a lot of people at the beginning stages of their career. Do you ever find ways to encourage them to, you know, it's the persistence and the patience and it pays off?
1: Yeah. You know, I actually do it differently. This is what I, like my son is leaving for college next week.
0: Wow.
1: And this is what I tell him. Don't worry about your career. Don't worry about your life. Like you're 18, you're 23, you're 25. Enjoy your life. Date a lot, right? Go out, travel, have fun. Because when you hit, you know, when you hit 30, right, you start having real responsibilities,
0: yeah.
1: right? You gotta be somewhere, you gotta do something, you gotta pay a mortgage, you gotta feed a family, mm-hmm. you've got commitments,
0: yeah,
1: obligations
0: yeah.
1: and responsibilities. And the best advice that I could give young people is don't rush to have those things. They'll come, they'll be there.
0: Mm-hmm.
1: Enjoy
0: mm-hmm.
1: your life.
0: Yeah.
1: Meet a bunch of people.
0: Yeah.
1: You know, I have many friends who married their high school sweetheart, and God bless them for it.
0: Mm-hmm.
1: But that's not the advice I would give anybody.
0: Hmm.
1: I'd tell them, go out and date people. Go out and, you know, party. Go out and live. Go out and enjoy yourself. Go out and travel. See the world. See the country. Do the things that you can't do later in life.
0: Hmm. Mm.
1: And enjoy every bit of it.
0: Mm-hmm.
1: And in the process, you will figure out who you are, right? You will take a crash course in yourself. And as you come to know yourself and really figure out what you love and what brings you joy and what you enjoy doing, that's how you determine your path.
0: And let me add, go ahead and skin your knee.
1: Oh, for sure.
0: And, you know, we got to lead an alumni trip over to Sweden. And when you're in Scandinavia, playgrounds look very differently than
1: yes, they do. Yeah.
0: There are rough edges all
1: yeah.
0: around.
1: Look.
0: And people are, the kids may get a scraped up knee. And because they're not falling onto a soft, cushiony, you know, surface.
1: And that's totally okay.
0: But except for the fact that we could never have that here. We're too litigious, you know, we're way too litigious. But there is something to be said for failing and failing up, ideally.
1: Yeah. Right? Well, you mentioned I went to Brown.
0: Yeah.
1: You know, one of the things I loved at Brown was you could take any course you wanted, pass, fail.
0: Really?
1: And the thinking behind it was, we want you to experiment. We want you to do things that you haven't done. I took art history when I was at Brown.
0: Hmm.
1: Like, I just wanted to learn about art history. Hmm. It's not anything I wanted to pursue in a career. It's not anything I knew anything about. I was never a big art guy. But I took that art history course and I enjoyed it.
0: Hmm. Hmm.
1: And that you could do it without it impacting your GPA, without it impacting your ability to go to B school or law school or wherever you wanted to go when you left college, mm-hmm. or you know, get a job with a top five firm in whatever field you wanted to go into. That's a wonderful luxury,
0: mm-hmm.
1: and it helped kindle a love of art for me, and that culminated recently with me donating a very expensive painting to the Figge.
0: I saw that, and thank you for doing that. I was going to say, in your workplace today is steps away from one of the finest art museums you'll ever get.
1: It really is.
0: I love the fact we just had a nice episode about it, but thinking of your workplace,
1: yes.
0: Before we run out of time, I'm just so impressed with all the cool things that you and the River Bandits do. So tonight, the weather gods willing, we get to see you beat the Tin Caps from Fort Wayne, but there's always fun things going on, and I think you've got a tomorrow.
1: Well, hold on. Before you get to tomorrow, Saturday night is Red, White, and Boom.
0: Okay, that's right.
1: Right?
0: That's right.
1: So for people who might not have heard, Red, White, and Boom, of course, was canceled on July 3rd. They rescheduled it for tonight, August 15, and it's going to be a great fireworks show.
0: Yeah.
1: And because of the rain we've had this week, we're going to play a doubleheader tonight. So the first game is going to be at 4:30.
0: Right.
1: The fireworks start at 9:30. There is no better place in the Quad Cities
0: to watch those fireworks
1: absolutely. Than Modern Woodman Park.
0: Here, here, and, absolutely.
1: And so we'll have all the rides going. We will have plenty of food and drink.
0: Imagine being on your Ferris wheel and watching the fireworks.
1: That's exactly right. We'll have hot dogs and cold beer, and the best vantage point of the best view in baseball. I hope everybody will come. Come see the River Bandits. Enjoy a doubleheader. We have a great giveaway tonight as well.
0: Yeah,
1: metal lunchbox.
0: Yeah.
1: Exactly.
0: Yeah.
1: And for kids who are going back to school, and then Red, White, and Boom, the best fireworks show of the year tonight at Modern Woodman Park.
0: Okay, and remember that this team, this organization, is not only about the fun, it's about connection. So I also love the fact that on Sunday, we can bring school supplies,
1: yes.
0: right? And then those will be passed out to kids around the Quad Cities who may not have enough stuff for a school.
1: You bring the school supplies and you get in free.
0: Is that how it works?
1: That's how it works.
0: Oh, that's fantastic.
1: Oh. Right? It's our way of saying, we want you to support the kids.
0: Well, and I'm grateful that you're doing that, but we're running out of home dates. You'll then have a series against the Sky Carp from Beloit.
1: That's last week of August.
0: One of those names.
1: and unless we make the playoffs, that's it.
0: Right. And so you'll want to get out there. Just one last little aside on team names.
1: Yes.
0: I'm so grateful that we have the River Bandits and
1: yes.
0: this connection to the history
1: yes.
0: and the story of Colonel Davenport, all that kind of stuff.
1: Yes. I love that we are the only sports team in America, the only sports team in the world that names itself not after the founder of our community, but after the people who killed the founder of our community, right? That we name, that here in the Quad Cities, we name our team after the ones who murdered the founder of our town.
0: Look, river towns are a little edgier.
1: That's right. You know, I love it.
0: But I will say that back, I was a reporter at one point, there was a shift, I think, in ownership or something like that, and they wanted to get a localized name, no
1: yes.
0: longer be the Angels or the
1: yes,
0: Cubs.
1: It was 1990.
0: Or and is that what it was?
1: 1990.
0: Wow. And I remember the Quad City Times did a poll, and there were a lot of things that didn't make it, but
1: yeah.
0: I just had a personal favorite for the Davenport Sofas. I thought that would have been just genius, but nobody calls it a Davenport anymore. I mean, my grandmother was always, it was the Davenport, right? So, but I'm glad we're the River Bandits.
1: Yeah.
0: And I should just tell you, friends, Dave is wearing his Red, White, and Boom, wonderful River Bandits logo. I opted for my favorite is Los Bandidos del Rio.
1: That's right.
0: Which was a great promotion you guys did not that long ago.
1: Thank you.
0: I love all my merch. Now, we're going to run out of time, Dave. And so if you... Want to find out more? You can go to MLB.com Quad Cities or just search River Bandits.
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1: Right. And if you want tickets and you want to buy them online, go to riverbandits.com. Yes, yeah. There are so many scam places out there.
0: Right, yeah.
1: And they will, if you just Google River Bandits, they will pop up because they pay for that positioning. Yeah. You have to go to riverbandits.com.
0: And that's what we want you to do and get out to the park while we can. Before we run out of time.
1: We are in first place. Come see us. We have a great team. We've got some great future stars. Kendry Churio, David Shields, Blake Mitchell, Zion Rose, the new first-round draft pick of the Royals, Ramon Ramirez. These five guys, they are going to be stars in Kansas City.
0: Yeah.
1: Come see them play today at Modern Woodman Park.
0: We're going to run out of time, but you know, I got to say, for me, the magic is with baseball is that on any given night, the guy who may not be a Hall of Famer with the River Bandits can be the hero.
1: Yes.
0: And that's one of the things about the storytelling aspect of baseball that I love so much. But speaking of stories, any book recommendations that you want to share before we wrap things up here today? What are you reading that's interesting?
1: I'm reading right now, I'm reading two books. I'm reading a book called The Aviator and the Showman,
0: ooh,
1: which is a biography of Amelia Earhart and her later husband, George Putnam from Putnam Books, and how he really puffed up her career. It's a great read. And I am reading a book called A Dream Deferred, which is a biography of the late Reverend Jesse Jackson.
0: Well, so it happens that on Weekend Edition this morning, they had a little snippet about when Amelia Earhart first landed in London, not on a solo flight.
1: Right.
0: She was wearing a men's aviation suit.
1: Yeah, she was a passenger.
0: Warm. Right. And so, but immediately the London boutiques wanted to outfit her in something that was custom made for her. It was a great story. It was a great story. And
1: she wouldn't have any of it. She was really the quintessential tomboy.
0: Well, but they did find a nice flight suit that was a little more flattering and not so baggy. So
1: okay,
0: they got something like that. Anyway, thank you for that recommendation. Also, the biography of Jesse Jackson, just one of the greatest highlights of my life is he came to Augustana several times during his career because we're just down I-80 from him. The first time he came was 1968. So it was, we've had a long sojourn with that wonderful American leader. Hey, guess what, though? That's going to have to do it for now, Dave. I'm so sorry. But thank you for being my guest, Dave Heller. From
1: it's my pleasure.
0: Well,
1: I hope I'll see everybody at the ballpark tonight and for Red, White, and Boom, and tomorrow for our Sunday afternoon game at 1 o'clock. If you bring a school supply set, we'll get you in for free. It's a lot of fun.
0: It is. It's always fun at the old ballpark. Thank you very much. And remember, friends, you can catch the conversation twice each week nowadays on WVIK, Saturday mornings, of course, and then right after Wait, Wait, Don't Tell Me, there's a rebroadcast Monday evenings at 8. And that's right after Fresh Air. So find us on the recent episodes, rather, at WVIK.org by finding us on the podcast tab. We hope you'll stick around now as we get a little bit of fun with Wait, Wait, Don't Tell Me. And from the campus of Augustana College, this is Kai Swanson inviting you to join us next week for the conversation on WVIK. Our guest is going to be Brett Hitchcock from Circa 21, another great Quad Cities institution. So until then, friends, thanks for tuning in. The news is next from NPR. 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

0: But really, seriously, 560 minutes, it's so much. The average American would have to increase their average weekly exercise to reach that goal by 560 minutes. So Roxanne, the Met Gala was this week, and a deep dive by your colleagues at the Washington Post looked into one of the event's enduring mysteries, how the celebrities in attendance do what?
1: I was studying the costumes. I actually looked at a lot of this. I'm going to say go to the bathroom.
0: You're exactly right, Roxanne. The question was...
1: Because there's so... Like, Heidi Klum was, like, encased in, this plastic thing. And
0: I believe she was, like, a Grecian bust of something.
1: Yeah, she was.
0: And they're all, like, wearing these insanely tight or sculpted things that they have to be sewn into or sculpted into. So, of course, the question is, how do they manage when nature calls? I mean, I'm sure Rihanna loves knowing that one of the nation's great newspapers looked at her and their first thought was, what's going on there bladder-wise? So it turns out, because the Post, you know, democracy dies in darkness, they looked into this and... turns out some celebrities, a lot of people, they just don't because they make sure not to drink before or during, so they don't have to, and that's good because it just so happens this year's Met Gala theme was desiccated corpse. And some celebs have a trap door built into their elaborate costumes to make it all easier. You can do that, just don't get spotted by the paparazzi.
2: There must be haute couture catheters.
0: Oh God. Let's see. Well, my gown is by Armani. And my colostomy bag is by
2: Dolce & Gabbana.
0: If you'd like to play on air, call or leave a message at 1-888-WAIT-WAIT. That's 1-888-924-8924. You can see us most weeks right here at the Studebaker Theater in downtown Chicago. You can also catch us on the road. We'll be in Huber Heights, Ohio, just outside of Dayton, on September 3rd. Our comedy Grab Bag stand-up show is back. It's Wednesday, September 9th at the Den Theater here in Chicago, hosted by none other than Alzo Slade, with comedy from our panelists, special guests, and even, well, me. For tickets and information to all our live events, go to nprpresents.org. Finally, last year, we talked to Renee Rapp, a singer, songwriter, and actor most well-known for playing the meanest girl herself, Regina, in the musical Mean Girls on stage and film.
3: Peter asked her about her childhood love of the theater, but it turns out it wasn't originally her jam.
4: I wasn't really into theater immediately. I was just always a huge fan of pop stars and a huge fan of singers and musicians. And then I was just so, I think, annoying to be around for my family that they were like, well, you would do well in the theater.
0: Really?
4: And they were right.
0: Yes.
4: So.
0: And also,
4: yes,
0: you'll have rehearsal late into the evening, so we won't see.
4: Exactly. Yes. So I can't be around for too long, which was nice. But I missed a lot because I was in theater. I missed the death of my first pet. I missed the death of my hamster. My mom had to brave that on her own because I was in a thrilling production of Annie.
5: Did the sun come up the next day, Renee? Just asking.
4: The sun absolutely came out tomorrow,
0: it did.
4: I took myself back to that damn tin bucket and did a Hard Knock Life 10 times better in lieu of my hamster's death.
0: Wow.
4: Yeah.
0: I love that even at 10, you were able to take that tragedy of the loss of your hamster and transform it into art.
4: Absolutely. I was like, how can I make this about myself? So.
0: Your first album, Snow Angels, came out a few years ago. Massive hit. Your new album out this summer is called Bite Me, and it has songs, these are just the titles that you wrote the lyrics to, Mad, Leave Me Alone, Why Is She Still Here, I Can't Have You Around Me Anymore, and I Think I Like You Better When You're Gone. So, Renee, we just met, but is everything okay?
4: No. At the time, no, not at all. I was just at such a point in my life where everyone was just so annoying to be around. And I was so fed up with myself. I was fed up with my, like, work life. I was like, I don't have fun anymore. And I wanted to write an album that was like, I want everyone to get and stay the hell away from me. And I kind of did exactly that. Like, it is just, it is thematically the title.
0: Okay. Yeah. It's an amazing record, and the songs are stunning and fun and crazy and great, and I recommend it to everybody. I want to ask you one more thing. You were on Stephen Colbert recently, and you talked about, I was deeply surprised because I thought I knew you from your work, about your massive crush on Mark Cuban.
4: I know. I understand that this doesn't really seem like my thing.
0: No.
4: You know, it's a boy.
0: For one thing.
4: I have, like, a very specific brand of, like, that age of, like, white boy that, like, really does it for me for some reason. Like, there's, like, a thing there that they do that I'm super into. Like, it's kind of, like, he, to me, is the equivalent to, like, Jason Sudeikis on Ted Lasso. And then there's this other guy who also is kind of in that. I'm forgetting his name off the top of my head, but he plays, like, the evil brother in Game of Thrones. He's Cersei Lannister. You know the incest? He's the boy.
0: Oh, that guy. Yeah, okay. I know who you mean. Nicholas Coster-Waldau, that guy.
4: Love. And there's so few middle-aged men that I like.
0: Sure.
6: I don't mean to be presumptuous here, but, like, these are all middle-aged men with full heads of hair wearing, like, dark suits. If you squint, those are just butch lesbians.
4: Butch lesbians with jobs, girl. That's what I like.
0: Well, it is an absolute joy to talk to you, Renee. And we have, in fact, asked you here to play a game we're calling
7: Bite Me, Edward Cullen. Please, bite me.
0: So your new album, as we have mentioned, your new album is called Bite Me, which, of course, immediately reminded us of the Twilight vampire saga.
4: Yeah.
0: Answer three questions about those moody, damp vampires.
4: Oh, God.
0: No, and you will win a prize for one of our listeners, the voice of anyone from our show they might choose for their voicemail. Okay. Bill, who was Renee Rapp playing for?
7: Jack Owens of Denver, Colorado.
0: Okay. I just have to ask before we get started, I think you're in the right demographic for it. Were you a fan of the Twilight saga at any time?
4: I loved Twilight as a kid. Rob Pattinson also goes in that category, by the way.
5: I knew it.
4: I loved Twilight as a kid. I cannot tell you the last time I watched Twilight, though.
0: All right.
4: Yeah.
0: Here's your first question, Renee. Twilight takes place, the books and eventually the movie, in the very real town of Forks, Washington, which has been a tourist destination ever since the first book, Twilight, was published. Author Stephanie Meyer knew the book had to be set in Forks, Washington. Why? A, she was paid to do so by the Forks, Washington Chamber of Commerce and Tourist Bureau. B, she Googled rainiest place in the U.S. and it was what came up. Or C, her plan was to set the sequel book in Spoons, Washington, then Knives, and finally, Sporks.
4: I love a spork, but I think that, like, B, that feels like something a writer would do.
0: It is something that writer, in fact, did. Because...
4: I'm up, yes.
0: She's writing about vampires. Vampires don't like sunlight, so why wouldn't they live in the rainiest, cloudiest place they could find? Here is your next question. In addition to the town of Forks, the Twilight books made an unexpected star out of somebody else. Who was it? A, the book's editor, whose note, "Why not just make mummies sexy?" was accidentally published in the first edition. B, a man whose real name was Edward Cullen, who was cast in a reality dating show called Searching for My Bella Swan. Or C, the hand model holding an apple on the cover of the books, who spun her fame into an apple-scented hand lotion brand called Hands of Twilight.
4: The third one sounds ridiculous. Like the hand thing.
0: Yeah.
4: But that's so prominent on the cover.
0: Yes.
4: And a good hand goes a long way.
0: It's true.
4: So maybe the third one?
0: You're right again, Renee. That's what happened. We all remember that the cover of the books has hands holding an apple of various kinds, and sure, that woman went on to have a sort of semi-famous career, although in a New York Magazine profile, It said of her, quote, she doesn't understand why she's not more famous.
4: Of course, that is something only a hand model would say.
0: You're right. All right, you're doing really well, Renee. We have one more question for you. The first screenplay for the movie adaptation of the first book, Twilight, was thrown out and replaced with a version that was much closer to the book. That's what got made. That's a bit of a shame because the abandoned screenplay included which of these scenes? A, Bella revealing her father was Frankenstein's monster. B, Bella riding a jet ski being chased by the FBI. Or C, a climactic scene as the vampires attack the Red Cross's largest blood bank.
4: Oh my God. Okay, once again, I see it all, even the jet ski.
0: Sure.
4: I'm kind of liking that. I'm liking that because I'm not sure that I know enough about Blue Cross Blue Shield. So let's go with the jet ski.
0: You're right again, Renee.
4: Yeah.
0: That was very good. So in that original, big chase scenes, lots of action. In that script, Bella also blows away vampires with a shotgun for some reason. It turns out that the studio was told, or they had the idea, let's make this more appealing to boys. Anyway.
4: Love.
0: Love it. Bill, how did Renee Rapp do in our quiz?
7: I can't believe it, but she got them all right. What a winner.
0: You're amazing. Renee Rapp's fabulous new album is Bite Me. She's on tour supporting it this fall. See her if you can. Renee Rapp, thank you so much for joining us on Wait, Don't Tell Me. What a pleasure to talk to you. Bye-bye. Take care.
4: Thank you, guys.
7: Thanks for
4: saying.
0: Thank you. That's it for our We're Going to Get Away From It All, Even If It Tries to Hunt Us Down edition. 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Philip Gotica writes our limericks. BJ Lederman composed our theme. Our program is produced by Jennifer Mills, Miles Grumbos, and Lillian King. Special thanks to Peter Gwynn for getting that spot on our backs. Our vibes curator is Emma Choi. Technical direction is from Lorna White. Our CFO is Colin Miller. Our ops manager is Jasira Vardak. Our production manager is Robert Newhouse. Our senior producer is Ian Chillock. And the executive producer of Wait, Don't Tell Me is Michael Danforth. Thanks to everybody you heard on their show this week, all our panelists, Alzo Slade, and of course, Bill Curtis. And thanks to all of you for listening. I'm Peter Sagal. We'll see you next week. This is NPR.
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12: I'm Manoush Zomorodi. Coming up...
18: When I look at the world now, where more kids want to be creators than anything else, where creative expression and culture are at the center of really everything in America, I think ultimately we're on a course of this being seen as the creative century.
12: On the show today, the creator economy. 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
19: Live from NPR News in Washington, I'm Linda Kenyon. The USS George Washington is heading toward the Middle East as concerns increase over poor conditions on another aircraft carrier, the USS Abraham Lincoln. NPR's Tom Bowman says spouses of the sailors aboard the USS Lincoln have been airing their concerns to Pentagon officials.
20: They say, you know, there is food aboard. It's not maybe the best food, maybe, you know, energy bars or corn dogs rather than a decent hot meal. But Defense Secretary Pete Hegseth has said, these concerns are misrepresented. But Navy Secretary Hung Kao had a pretty stormy meeting with families of the Lincoln sailors. There were like 200 people in this room in San Diego. So they're getting an earful, really, from family members now, and as well as sailors.
19: The USS Abraham Lincoln, with 5,000 crew members, has been out at sea for more than 8 months. Concerns have been raised about supplies, conditions, and the mental health of the sailors. Tropical storm Lala is expected to reach Hawaii's Big Island as a Category 1 hurricane. NPR's Ava Pukach reports Lala has maximum sustained winds of 65 miles per hour.
21: Hawaii Governor Josh Green declared a state of emergency prior to Lala's arrival.
22: It's not just the amount of wind. It's the heavy rainfall. It's the flooding. It's the entirety of this storm, which gives us pause. And again, this is a very serious storm. We have not had a hurricane make landfall in quite some time. So none of us really have experienced this in, you know, the last couple decades.
21: Lala could dump up to 25 inches of rain across Hawaii's Big Island. The Hawaii National Guard is mobilized to help with emergency response efforts. The last hurricane to make landfall on the Big Island was in 1871. Ava Pukach, NPR News.
19: A magnitude 7.7 earthquake has struck off the coast of eastern Indonesia, killing at least 47 people. Multiple aftershocks also have been recorded. Michael Sullivan reports.
23: The most significant damage occurred on the eastern island of Flores, the jumping-off point for tourists traveling to Komodo National Park for diving, snorkeling, and viewing the endangered Komodo dragons. Rescue workers are still trying to reach other communities closer to the epicenter. Their progress is being hampered by landslides that followed the quake. A tsunami warning was issued, then lifted about 3 hours after the early morning quake. Indonesia sits along the Pacific Ocean's seismically active Ring of Fire. For NPR News, I'm Michael Sullivan in Chiang Rai, Thailand.
19: A shooting involving multiple suspects has injured 5 people at Virginia State University this morning. The shootings prompted a campus lockdown and police investigation as students were returning to school. It happened near the university's quad annexes. None of the injuries considered life-threatening. You're listening to NPR. The actions of a quick-thinking air traffic controller are being credited with recognizing an error before it turned into a dangerous mistake. NPR's John Stolness reports it comes as recent near misses have drawn scrutiny about air safety.
24: Potential disaster was averted Friday when a Phoenix-based controller recognized that 2 American Airlines jets were both flying under the same designation, American 2482. One was arriving from Chicago while the other was departing from Phoenix. As their flight paths converged, he made clear which was which, identifying one American 2482 on the arrival and the other on the departure, ensuring they kept a safe distance.
25: Traffic 1 o'clock and 10 miles is your company. Same call sign.
26: Incredible. We're looking.
24: Sound courtesy of ATC.com. The arriving pilot complimented the controller for his quick thinking. The Federal Aviation Administration and the airline say they will investigate how 2 planes with the same name came so close. John Stolness, NPR News.
19: Rome's ancient Nero's Bridge has reemerged from the Tiber River. Following extremely low water levels that have exposed parts of the historic structure near St. Peter's Basilica. Archaeologists say the bridge, traditionally associated with Emperor Nero, may actually predate his reign and may have been built during the reign of his uncle, Emperor Caligula. The discovery comes as Rome is facing a water crisis after prolonged dry conditions. I'm Linda Kenyon, NPR News. in Washington.
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12: 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I'm Manoush Zomorodi. 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
3: So I make my own clothes. I love this dress.
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12: But where is all this creativity coming from?
18: A word like creativity feels eternal, as natural as air. It's like the base level of all of life.
12: This is entrepreneur, musician, and writer Yancey Strickler. He's a sort of creativity history buff.
18: Well, a common mistake we all make is assuming that the world around us has always been this way. And this is even the case when it comes to ideas that are as bedrock as art and creativity.
12: But in the 1940s, the U.S. government started taking these fields very seriously.
18: And in part from Department of Defense research and funding. Post-World War II, people were worried about American society becoming too homogenous. And the U.S. was worried about facing off against the Soviet Union. And so they needed individuality to contend with this totalitarian society.
6: The things about us are made to express our own free spirits and desires.
18: So the Defense Department and some social scientists began to study this question of what to do about it. What do we do about this issue of conformity?
6: On come the developments of ideas, in pace with the emphatic decisions of the American people as to what they want.
18: This is when there were more white-collar workers than blue-collar workers for the first time. And they ended up proposing a concept of something called creativity, which they discovered after studying artists and engineers, in particular engineers who pulled all-nighters, and they wanted to understand what made them work, what motivated them.
12: To do that, they gave them everything from Rorschach tests to the Myers-Briggs personality test.
18: And they found that these people had this internal drive to make things better. They're just driven in that way. So they began to theorize that what if they could teach people to develop the same skill? They could teach people this notion of creativity. Then creativity would be this democratic form of genius that anyone could access.
12: From there, the push for creative thinking took off. A 1958 bill promoted science and technology education, specifically to get kids to think differently in the name of national defense.
18: In the 60s, creative writing began to enter American schools, brainstorming, open-ended thinking sort of practices. And these were intentionally created as a way to teach children how to be creative. Developing creativity was seen as a strategic goal of America. That has continued ever since, to where someone like me, I think of myself as a second-generation creative American, where I went to public schools, where I was taught all of these things, and you know, creativity is very much a deep part of my life.
12: Much of this history is chronicled in the 2023 book, The Cult of Creativity by Samuel L. Franklin.
18: It was very strange to think that there was this origin to creativity, that it had this military industrial purpose that was made to make people more productive and to make things that were more impactful. But the more I sat with it, the more I actually think it's beautiful that this is something that originated through a social scientist, that people had the sensitivity to ask and to study how other people stayed connected and loved what they did. To ask what makes those distinct voices distinct. How could we have more of them? How could we teach that in this phrase of a democratic form of genius? And so when I look at the world now, where more kids want to be creators than anything else, where creative expression and culture are at the center of really everything in America, it's like how politics works, how the economy works, how everything works. What I see is not some momentary blip, but I see the payoffs of investments that were made 70 years ago. We are on a continued climb in this long process of America embracing creative culture as one of its founding core ideals and one of the things that really makes America distinct.
0: Can you say E.T.?
4: E.T.
0: Run, Forrest, run!
18: And so when I look at the 21st century and I think, what are the dominant forces that are shaping the world around us now? It's the internet. It's AI. And it is also creativity.
7: I'm about to hit 1 million followers on Instagram, which is absolutely nuts.
8: Finishing off my first draft, probably in the next 2 weeks.
9: Posting my original song, so maybe I can do this instead of going to college.
18: Creative problem solving, cultural solutions, design-oriented answers, thinking, all of that. This is a long-term investment made by the state, made by past generations, that has worked its way through and has now produced just an absolute explosion of output and production.
10: I use this 1960s sewing pattern.
26: Welcome back to my monthly Breakfast Club series.
27: I'll need either book cloth or a substitute like leather. I frequently use this one.
28: But even though Americans are consuming more creative content than ever, you believe the economics are not keeping up. It's not all wild ideas and roses. There's a big problem.
18: That's right. You know, right now we find ourselves more people than ever creating, more demand for content than ever, yet less support systems than ever. And there's this very acute pressure that every artist and creative person feels right now of like, I feel like I'm falling behind. I don't even know what to do, you know, and what is this world that seems like it's sort of racing away from me?
28: In an era when anyone with a phone can call themselves a creator, and half of all young people say they hope to become an influencer, how are they turning all this output into a paycheck? And what does all this commoditized creativity mean for art, money, and culture? Well, over the next two episodes, we're digging in. First, Kickstarter co-founder Yancey Strickler explains why capitalism needs to transition to accommodate this new marketplace. And then next week, Gen Z linguist and TikTok creator Adam Alexic shows us how algorithms are reshaping language, attention, and what we value. Together, they'll help us understand the creator economy. Let's get back to Yancey. In the early 2000s, he was living in New York, working as a music critic and running a tiny record label, when he met a guy named Perry Chen.
18: Like me, he was a creative person, always trying to get projects off the ground. And he had wanted to throw a concert, but didn't have the money to do it. And thought, what if he could just propose the idea for the concert online? People could pre-purchase tickets, and the show would only happen if it sold out. And if there was enough interest, no big deal, he wouldn't be out the money, and the people together could decide. And this idea really resonated with me because at the time, as a creative person, to get support for your projects, you had to go pitch like a proper company of some kind or some board of approval that you needed. There wasn't that direct path where you could just go out into the world with your own ideas. And the idea of letting us as fans have a voice in what we wanted to see, and the idea that we as artists and creative people wouldn't need to ask for one person's permission, but instead convince people of the merit of our vision, that just seemed way more fun and more interesting.
28: It ended up taking them, plus a third co-founder, years to create a platform that could let people crowdfund their projects. They called their site Kickstarter.
18: In 2009, Kickstarter went live, and the very first week, a project was successfully funded. And it wasn't an overnight success, but amazingly for us, from the moment the site was there, people got it. People understood what it was there for. They saw it as a type of a game. It had an energy. It, like everything we could have dreamed really happened. And for creative people, it just dramatically opened the doors to where no longer were we all lining up in front of these singular gatekeepers, but instead we really had the freedom to go out the way we wanted with our own projects and ideas. And it has just opened the floodgates to now, you know, a much bigger world that we call the creator economy and a whole bunch of other stuff. That project was really one of the first that showed what the internet could do, that really put a lot of trust and a lot of power in the hands of individuals versus the institutions, and, you know, exceeded all of our expectations, but really came from our own experiences as creative people ourselves.
28: Musicians got their albums funded by groups of friends. Authors crowdfunded their new novels. Even huge companies like Peloton and Allbirds got their start on Kickstarter.
18: At this point, I think it's $9 billion or something like that that's changed hands through the platform.
28: In 2017, Yancey stepped down as CEO.
18: And I returned to being a full-time writer, author. I wrote a book and was leading a community and was doing everything I thought I wanted and had thousands of people gathered around ideas I was really passionate about.
28: But he struggled to figure out how to make this group of creative people who were making books and all kinds of other creative products financially viable. He didn't want to start a nonprofit or another big company.
18: I didn't want to be at the top of a pyramid. I wanted to be a part of something with other people. And I really struggled to see how to do that. How do I, as a creative person, have peers? Do I have to start a band? Is it like a collective? But a collective seems scary. Collective seems like I'm supposed to give up my identity. Like, I don't want to do that. And so I ended up thinking about the model of an indie record label, where, you know, a way a label can sort of represent a scene or a sound or a place, and it can bring a lot of different people together around that. And what's cool about a label is, like, by being a part of a label, you're not giving up your individual voice, but you are just benefiting by being a part of something larger than you. So I started thinking, could you reimagine something like that, not around music, but around any sort of creative form, where people who had a common purpose or common taste, people who wanted mutual support, they could have a structure that let them do that and let them easily share money, share audiences, and just not be trapped on their own.
28: In a minute, more about the answer that Yancey came up with and how he thinks it could be the way to give creative people the power and money they deserve.
18: In a world where 48% of Americans report having a personal creative practice, in a world where art and culture has gone from sideline to, like, main stage, it just creates a very different set of conditions.
28: Today on the show, part one of the creator economy. I'm Manoush Zomorodi, and you're listening to NPR's TED Radio Hour. We'll be right back.
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28: It's the TED Radio Hour from NPR. I'm Manoush Zomorodi. On the show today, the creator economy, with writer and entrepreneur Yancey Strickler. So earlier, Yancey explained the origins of how we think of creativity today and why more and more people are trying to turn their creative pursuits into a source of income.
13: I'm creating a super cool piece of, like, brutalist-inspired wall art.
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17: Here's how I made about $7,000 going live on TikTok for 1 month.
28: We talked to one content creator named Shivani Shah. She's a professional dancer who started posting videos during the pandemic.
20: I never really imagined it kind of from the lens of, oh, I'm creating content. It was just, oh, I'm doing this thing that, you know, I'm stuck at home and in COVID. I'm bored. I'm just gonna do this thing and post it.
28: But her videos caught people's attention, so she started collaborating with other dancers online.
20: It was just crazy because I was like, wow, all these people, like, really love what I'm doing and want to do it too.
28: And Shivani started to make money from the platforms and advertising. She built a brand with another dancer. They posted routines together, had in-person classes, even went on tour.
1: Hi, everyone. We are They See Fuse. I'm Shivani, and this is Ishani.
2: And we both started shuffling in the summer.
28: Now, to keep the money coming in, Shivani has to keep posting and posting.
2: Yeah, I mean, when you start pursuing your creative hobby full time, sometimes you have to do work that you're not that excited by just to get, like, the paycheck from it. And other times, the work you really want to pour into that may require more time and creativity isn't the work that's also paying you.
28: Today, Shivani goes back and forth between full-time content creation and working in the corporate world so that she can have health insurance. It's a tenuous mix because it's not easy out there. As of 2023, only 4% of content creators made more than $100,000 per year, according to Goldman Sachs. Most of those earnings come from brand deals or pitching products. Other revenue comes from subscriptions or donations. But the creator economy is projected to grow to a $480 billion industry in the next few years. And Yancey Strickler believes it should just be easier for more people to take part in it.
18: The act of people going online, expressing their talent, their hobby, their passion, doing so in a way for which they are directly paid by their audience, or in a TikTok era that they're paid by a brand to endorse a product, or maybe they have a product they're selling and the Instagram or TikTok store is a part of what they do, that overall space, that direct connection between a personality and an audience is going to be a hugely significant area of the economy.
28: But that doesn't mean that every person who considers themselves an artist or a creator should be paid for their work, does it?
18: I mean, if someone aspires to be, I don't take that away from them. In our survey data, we find that about half of people have some sort of legal formation. So to me, that says half of these 3,000 plus people take it at least, you know, fairly seriously. Serious enough that they were willing to spend, you know, $500 to do some paperwork, some arduous paperwork about it. So say half of people are doing that. And say the other half, yeah, maybe half would love that opportunity. Maybe the other half, they don't need it. It's more about singing at church or writing their newsletter, and it's just for fun. It's just for fun. But, you know, for the kids coming up, for the however many, you know, young people who want to be creators, or the fact that New York City's art schools have like the highest application rates ever this past year. Like there's more energy going into this place. And so I think there is an expectation, a hope that it will bring probably greater economic benefits than is realistic. But in the future, I think that that might actually be the case.
28: But I guess what's different now is that we see it as a potential profession, whereas we used to call that hobbies, right? Like, is that what's changing in terms of this idea that, like, I love doing this, and guess what? Maybe I can get paid for it too.
18: Absolutely. You know, the internet has made it so that we can turn our side hustles into forms of income. We can turn them into jobs. The challenge is that it's like the act of being an artist in a world like this is not as simple as it used to be, you know, because now you have many jobs. You're the artist, you're the marketer, you're the community manager, you're the order fulfiller, you know, you're all of these things because we're ultimately running these small businesses around our hobbies. And this is where you see a lot of stats about burnout being something that's quite common, even for people who are very successful at this, because it is very much a grind. It's an always on grind. And there's not a lot of peer relationship that's a part of it. And, you know, I'm the optimist who believes that these conditions can change. You know, I believe that what's happening now is not a fad. It's not going away. That creative work is undervalued in our eyes. It's more valuable than people realize. And that a world in which creative people are reliant on these other players to support ourselves, like we're always going to be vulnerable. And so we really need a system of our own.
28: And that brings us to Yancey's big idea. He's working on creating a new legal structure to offer artists protection and stability. He calls it an artist corporation, or A-Corp.
18: That's right. Yeah, an artist corporation or an A-Corp is a proposal for a new legal type, a new corporate type that would be established through a new law, a law established at the state level. And the goal of an artist corporation would be to make an entity that represents creative businesses.
28: Right now, most of those businesses opt to be either an LLC or S-Corp.
18: LLC is the most basic legal structure. It's a legal shield over the project, gives you some tax benefits. It doesn't have upside, doesn't have easy ownership sharing exactly, but it's sort of the base level most people use. It's also not the friendliest to use. But what an A-Corp does, A-Corp is designed from the ground up for artists and creative people. So to qualify for an A-Corp, you have to be making a creative output of some type. The project must be at least 51% owned and controlled by artists and creators, not outside investors. So you're pre-qualifying in. And as an A, you can raise money from both for-profit sources as well as receive nonprofit sources of funds. But overall, we're trying to create a structure that validates creative work and that lets creative people participate in capitalism, have entities, be a real player the way that other economic players are in our culture today. And we think the A-Corp does that.
3: The A-Corp just might be the door that opens up a new path to prosperity for creative people.
28: Here's Yancey Strickler on the TED stage.
3: You could think of an A-Corp as like a company, but built for how creative people work. And we can imagine a band starts, and right from the beginning, they have an A-Corp. So they're not just five individuals, they're people who collectively own an organization that has the power to own their intellectual property, their gear, their business. As they start to get paid, that money can automatically flow to each of the members according to preset amounts, and they could even set aside money to be saved for future projects in a treasury, or pooling together with other artist corporations to get better health care or other benefits. As an artist corporation, they would also be able to receive both commercial revenue as well as nonprofit sources of funding. And if a label or a bigger commercial entity came along, rather than just selling the rights to their intellectual property, which has been customary until now, as an artist corporation, they can issue shares. So instead, that entity would make an investment in the artist corporation, allowing it to be valued more highly and everyone to benefit if things went well.
28: The music industry is a particularly interesting example because it used to be the case that a popular band could make a lot of money from selling records, but then, of course, the internet came along, and now with streaming platforms, it is much harder for artists to make as much money, any money. So the old system no longer works. But we haven't figured out a new one?
18: We're definitely in the bardo. There is a system that drove the 20th century of creative production that is still in power because it holds the ownership rights to all of that work, but definitely its tools are less relevant today than they've been in the past. What's interesting is that, say, in music is a great case. If a band gets signed traditionally, they're given a standard record deal, which in all likelihood leaves the label owning the publishing and masters of their work. You know, they get some cut of it. They get a royalty. They start some LLC with advice from their manager, and maybe that's set up by someone else. And they end up not owning their actual work. They're getting paid out after all these deductions that they don't understand. And they're a part of a system where they have no agency whatsoever. And it's wild. Like, for the capital sources of culture today, for labels and, studios, these bigger entities, artists are essentially service providers who create assets that these larger entities acquire and capitalize on.
28: Hmm.
18: We're in a weird spot in the industry where it's capitalism for me, but not for thee, not for the artist.
28: So how would it work if a band created an A-Corp? How would the money get back to them should they have some success?
18: Well, so as an A-Corp, they could pre-register to say, okay, listen, our A owns the IP of music that we create. And so if a label wants to work with us, great. Well, they can negotiate with us either an investment for which they get the right to distribute this work, Or, you know, right now labels are dealing with individual artists who know that this is their only chance to make it, and they're probably going to sign anything in front of them. But if you look at the way these same entities, these corporations, interact with peer corporations, what do? They make joint ventures. You know, they make things where both parties share in the upside together. So in a world where the band has an A Corp, I think their record would be like a joint venture co-owned by the band and the label, at which they are both putting in some money or, you know, labor to make it happen, and which they both own in the upside. It's not one where only the corporate entity, the larger corporate entity, owns the upside and the artist just gets basically the excess returns. But instead, it's one of like real partnership and real ownership.
5: I mean, it's funny to me. I have talked to so many people who are so excited to start their own company because they, you know, want to get their work out into the world, whether that's art or writing or whatever it is. And then you're like, yeah, but then you also have to deal with accounting and paying your taxes and setting up the structures and all of those things that are not so fun. But are you finding that creative people are getting excited about this new tax structure?
18: They are. And this is being done hand in hand with artists. You know, I have amazing artist advisors, and there's a lot of surveys and data from artists that are informing what we're doing.
6: Hello, my name is Jackson Cooper, and I live in Seattle, Washington.
12: My name is Liz Alvarado, and I live in Fort Collins, Colorado.
5: We reached out to some of the artists who are excited about Yancey's plan for the A Corp.
19: I'm a photographer. I'm a poet.
21: I'm a model, performer, singer, songwriter, and a musician.
22: I do a lot of collage.
23: I am an illustrator and a writer.
24: Earlier this year, I left my tech design job to run my own multidisciplinary creative practice. I will say that one of the biggest challenges so far has been kind of battling people's preconceptions of design and what design is worth.
21: The biggest struggle is stability, and the admin takes up so much time that it feels like I'm running 5 different businesses by myself.
25: Pitching, funding, managing rights.
29: We are often trying to please whoever is responsible for giving us funding.
6: You are at the mercy of a system that is only expecting you to produce.
30: It's not a lack of talent that there aren't more successful working artists. It's a systemic issue.
18: One thing I really stood out, we asked, like, what are your most desired features? And the things people most want, low cost of formation, simpler maintenance, clear ownership of IP, and the ability to share profits with peers easily.
25: That would mean I could build equity in my projects instead of just selling them off. And it would make a creative life feel much more sustainable in the long run.
31: I think that an A Corp could help artists spend more of their time creating and less time struggling against the systems that were never really set up for us.
5: That was Jackson Cooper, Elizabeth Alvarado, Chris Lorenzen, Jade Fox, Craig Cloutier, Alina Braithwaite, Sabrina Liu, Michelle Dong, Maddie Bovard, and Hannah Celeste. And Yancey's A Corp idea isn't just an idea anymore. In June of 2026, Colorado became the first state to pass legislation making it a reality. Now, states like California, New York, and Illinois are working on A Corp bills of their own.
18: And it's quite exciting to really try to operate at this level and to try to make, an impact at the level of a public good that, you know, if this is successful, it creates a foundation for every artist from here on out, you know, I think to have a potentially dramatically different outcome than anyone before.
5: Let's talk about those who, you know, see creator as a viable career opportunity. How would this change the way they become, I guess, adults who can pay their bills and have health insurance? How do you picture it?
18: Yeah, well, I think, you know, right now, if you are, let's say you're someone who makes videos on TikTok or you post songs or whatever, you do something. My assumption is that you are just largely posting and going on your own for a while, and you probably don't have any sort of legal structure. Now, what's happening now for TikTokers who do well is they have investors reaching out to them. What a lot of those deals are right now are 360 deals. These are basically deals that sign all rights of anything you might make. And so they are overly restrictive.
0: Can you give me an example? What does that look like when you get a 360 deal?
18: So it would say to you, okay, great. You know, X person, you're this makeup artist. You know, great. We believe in your channel. We want to help you scale up. We're going to put in, you know, $100,000. And now we own, you know, 25% of everything you make from here on.
0: I see. Mm-hmm,
18: mm-hmm. Versus saying, in the way the A Corp is structured, you're asked to say what IP, what work lives within this structure. So in that world, that makeup artist could more easily say, hey, this is a deal involving my podcast, involving these things. It doesn't involve these other things. This is the structure that puts me in control.
0: It can sound like a lot of legalese, but put simply, the A Corp business structure will let creators own the content they create, get investors, and officially value creativity as capital.
18: Rather than them being just an individual personality, they would be something that might have more heft, more market power to it.
0: When we come back, how all this content creation is being affected by the age of AI. On the show today, The Creator Economy with entrepreneur Ancy Strickler. I'm Manoush Zomorodi, and you're listening to the TED Radio Hour from NPR. 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
4: America has always been different. 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
7: I'm Meghna Chakrabarty, host of On Point. 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
0: It's the TED Radio Hour from NPR. I'm Manoush Zomorodi. On the show today, we are talking about the creator economy with entrepreneur Yancey Strickler. So earlier, Yancey called himself a second-generation creative, someone who grew up in 20th century America where individualism and creativity was nurtured. But not everyone agrees that that was the case.
11: So I want to talk about education, and I want to talk about creativity.
0: This is education advisor Sir Ken Robinson. In 2006, he gave what has ended up being one of the most watched TED Talks ever. It's called Do Schools Kill Creativity?
11: My contention is that creativity now is as important in education as literacy, and we should treat it with the same status.
0: He started off by making the point that everyone is creative when they're very young, and shared a story that I have heard repeated by many different people over the past 20 years. Maybe you have too. It's about a little girl in art class.
11: She was six, and she was at the back drawing, and the teacher said, this little girl hardly ever paid attention. And in this drawing lesson, she did. And the teacher was fascinated. She went over to her, and she said, what are you drawing? And the girl said, I'm drawing a picture of God. And the teacher said, but nobody knows what God looks like. And the girl said, they will in a minute.
0: For Robinson, being creative was the willingness to take risks, to immerse yourself in your imagination, and make something that doesn't yet have a template. Something he felt that most adults ended up losing.
11: Kids will take a chance. You know, if they don't know, they'll have a go. Am I right? They're not frightened of being wrong. Now, I don't mean to say that being wrong is the same thing as being creative. What we do know is, if you're not prepared to be wrong, you'll never come up with anything original. If you're not prepared to be wrong. And by the time they get to be adults, most kids have lost that capacity. They have become frightened of being
0: Sir
11: wrong.
0: Sir Ken died in 2020, just a few years before ChatGPT and other large language models became ubiquitous. And today, young people might wonder, why risk looking silly or even taking the time to draw a picture or write a poem when the algorithm can do it so much faster, maybe better? Sir Ken's final thoughts in his talk sound prescient.
11: Our task is to educate their whole being so they can

0: Our task is to educate their whole being so they can face this future. By the way, we may not see this future, but they will. And our job is to help
1: because
0: them make something of it.
1: Because creativity is at an inflection point. There are those who believe it's being crushed by AI, which turns everything into slop. Others who feel that if a computer can compose a symphony or design a logo in seconds, then maybe originality no longer defines creativity. And still others who believe AI will give creativity a boost. But with or without AI, artist and entrepreneur Yancey Strickler believes we are entering humanity's most creative period yet.
2: I think ultimately we're on a course of this being seen as the creative century, which is going to be the period of time in which humans approached problems and approached opportunities from this creative mindset of seeking the culturally resonant solution, seeking the aesthetically beautiful or pleasing answer, bringing design principles and creative principles to apply in culture and in society and in business and economics. And the way that creative thinking has grown in our culture in a very explicit way is just something that is going to embed itself more deeply around all of society. In a world where technology and AI, all these things makes a lot of what is manufacturing and creation to be input-output, I think it's personality and its relationship with audience that's going to distinguish what stands out from what doesn't.
1: Are you talking about, you know, the sort of disillusionment in a lot of young people with late capitalism, this idea of the individual and sort of this yearning to come together in real life to have a community, quote unquote, of people?
2: Yeah, yeah. I mean, I think that culturally, no one believes in social media, I think, in a real way. We all know all social media is an ad. Everyone's doing it because they have to. And so as creative people, there's a lot of pessimism at the moment. There's pessimism about the world. There's pessimism about AI. There's a pessimism about platforms. And I think that it's all true. But we also just have such amazing opportunity as creative people. There's just a lot more of us than there used to be. We're, you know, it's more competitive. Those are things that we're having to deal with. But I feel like there is a classical era of culture production that has closed. Mm. And I think probably that dividing line is AI. There's probably some dividing line where, like, classical culture production involves the period of time which we can say with certainty these things were largely made by human hands and human minds.
1: That's classical, huh?
2: That's classical. And then the neo-modern will be what we're in now. This perpetual now, this confusing amalgamation of things that, you know, initially I felt judgmental about, being kind of boomer of me. But in talking to, like, the teenage TikTokers, you know, I understand that they view these things as tools and that, you know, it's just something that's there for them. And that, you know, people imposing their 20th century viewpoint of what, you know, what truth and beauty is like probably not going to make it or win in this moment of time. But so I really think that the conditions of our escape are here. The tools are here. Like I just continue to have faith in the energy of the internet. And if I look at what's happening in dark forests and group chats and these spaces, if I look at what people are able to achieve with light coordination and very little resources, it just makes me continue to be bullish on what internet powered people can do.
1: Can we talk more about AI? I think of it in two ways. One is that IP or intellectual property, that's going to be more difficult to figure out what that even is in the era of AI. And then I guess the other question is, are more people going to be turning to creative professions or trying to make money off their hobbies simply because AI will allegedly take some of the, that we'll have more time. There'll be

0: less normal 9-to-5 jobs.
1: Yeah. Well, I think that using AI because we have more time, I think that's real. And, you know, I mean, definitely AI as your production assistant, you know, AI as trying to fill those gaps of all the jobs that you as an artist have taken on in this modern world. I mean, certainly people are going to try at that. I kind of think a world of AI is, you know, probably we'll all get to have a more childlike experience with creative things. You know, I think us interacting with, say, AI augmented creative tools is going to let us feel like we're good at anything. It just might be that no one else cares.
0: I guess I'm wondering, you know, can we set expectations? There's a worry that I have that we picture this potentially, let's stay away from dystopia for a sec and go towards utopia, which is like AI makes things incredibly accessible. I can finally put out the album that I want to put out, but because I can't compose music, but with AI, I can. Do you worry that there are people who are like, who maybe it's wishful thinking that they can pay their bills by becoming an artist or a creator, that when everyone is a creator, you know, what even is art? This gets more philosophical, but, you know, this idea that everyone thinks what I'm making is amazing and someone should pay me for it. There's something very, childlike, yes, but also, I'm just worried that people think they don't have to work anymore, Yancey.
1: How boomer of you.
0: I know.
1: I think just because AI makes it easier doesn't mean the audience is going to care. And the audience still has a lot of power. And I mean, there's a lot of the AI creative demonstrations I see is like art for non-artists to me. It's like, why would I do that? Like, that's the fun part. You're taking away the fun part. And I don't think it's going to replace what people choose to actively consume, with the exception of like, you know, things that become memes or just hits a lottery of the right moment in time. So I don't really worry about that. But I do have, you know, as a writer, for example, I do feel gatekeepery when I see, you know, AI books, for example, like, you know, and I have a reaction of I want that to be branded that that's AI and that mine is not. And, you know, I feel something about that. And I think that maybe just what I have to believe is that, again, the audience will help determine the relative value of those things. But I also probably have to accept that someone 30 years younger than me is going to have a very different, you know, way to come at this.
0: Yeah. I mean, because as I'm not a boomer, I'm a Gen Xer, and part of me wants to maintain that sort of don't sell out, don't be, you know, punk rock thing, which is what if you just make art because you like making it? Why do we have to commoditize everything? And like the idea of people, you know, selling subscriptions so that you can be voyeurs on their life. Yes, I know I sound old by saying like, I think that's kind of gross, but maybe that is just me being of my generation.
1: Yeah. I mean, I see both sides for sure. I am also Gen X, and who knows? I mean, I hear people, and honestly, the worries people share are worries I share, of like, you know, I don't know if we want more money coming into our space. I don't know what it's going to do. I feel anxious about those things. But to me, an even bigger challenge is the fact that there is not enough support coming in now, and that I believe that people aren't capturing the value of what they do. And actually, our work is being exploited in a way that doesn't actually reflect the value we create. And that is something that's changeable. And I think changing that will materially change the conditions and the lives of future generations of creative people.
0: And what about for you? I don't think you're even 50 yet, right? But you've ended up spending a lot of your adult life experimenting with ways to align money with creativity. Do you think you'll keep doing that?
1: Yeah, I mean, I'm 46 years old. I've been working in the creative fields my whole life. I mean, I grew up the son of a musician. And my dad was a country musician who didn't make it, you know, the way he dreamed. And instead, he had day jobs. When I was growing up, he was a traveling waterbed salesman who played music on the weekends. And to me, like, the idea that a creative life is a mix of income sources and you do it out of love, and it's, you know, it was always so apparent to me. And that's also how my life has been lived. And you know, what I can see is that, you know, there's more and more of us living our lives that way. And actually the opportunity, I think, is significant. And in that experience of 48% of Americans who have a creative practice, who some are trying to make money on it, some are, it's a hobby, you know, that there's a real benefit to taking that seriously. To me, all narratives are retrospective. Moving forward through life, I haven't known what I'm doing. I'm just doing what is interesting, what I feel called to, what I can't help but to do. And only now, after being a music journalist, doing Kickstarter, starting a creative independent, doing meta label, doing artist corporations, I've also run a small press right now that I love doing. You know, my life is about lifting up the potential of creative people. My entire life is dedicated to that. And from childhood, that has been my life. You know, I didn't know that's what it would always be, but it's what it's always been. And I just have like a unbelievable hunger for that and such joy. And for me to be able to like support an artist and putting out a work, few things better. For me to discover something that I love, I mean, that's as good as it gets. Like this is just who I am and who I will always be. And I take that with an extreme amount of responsibility and love being able to support my people.
0: That was Yancey Strickler. He's an entrepreneur, musician, writer, and the co-founder of Kickstarter. You can see his full talk at TED.com. Thank you so much for listening to part one of our two-part series on the creator economy. Next week, linguist and viral content creator Adam Alexic takes us inside social media trends and explains how they're changing culture and how we talk to each other.
2: I don't want to be chalant all the time. There's a time and a place to be chalant, and there's a time to be nonchalant.
0: Yeah, but chalant is not its own word, what?
2: But it is. It is now. It's a slang word that was popularized through, like, social media.
0: Meaning?
2: Meaning the opposite of nonchalant. Meaning you are overt,
0: like,
2: about something.
0: Jazzed?
2: You are excited about something. I'm chalant about language, you know?
0: And Adam even teaches us what it takes to go viral.
2: Wait, so we're trying to make a viral video right
0: yes,
2: now?
0: Yes, we're going to make a viral video, you and me. It's a fun one. You don't want to miss it. If you like this episode and enjoyed it, or you have some feedback, do email us. We are at tedradiohour@npr.org. We read every message and we love hearing from you. For example, we got this lovely voice message from a listener about a past episode. It was called The Art of Choosing What to Do. Danielle Eve sent us her thoughts about being intentional with how she spends her time.
3: I've never actually sent a voice comment to radio hosts, but I feel like this conversation about time and how we are spending our time and finding the meaningfulness of life is so important. And I think I shared the episode 10 or 12 times in the, you know, during the podcast. And so I just wanted to say thanks for making it. It was really great. And I was really excited to share it because it felt like it combined a whole bunch of resources that I hadn't thought of yet. So thank you so much.
0: This episode was produced by Harsha Nahata and Katie Monteleone and edited by Sanaz Meshkinpour and me. Our production staff at NPR also includes James Delahousie, Rachel Faulkner-White, Matthew Cloutier, Fiona Guerin, and Phoebe Lett. Our executive producer is Irene Noguchi. Our audio engineer was Jimmy Keeley. Our theme music was written by Ramtin Arablouei. Our partners at TED are Chris Anderson, Roxanne Hilash, and Daniela Bellarezzo. I'm Manoush Zomorodi, and you have been listening to the TED Radio Hour from NPR.
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5: Stardate August 15th. The moon is lumpy. In fact, its gravity is the lumpiest of any body in the solar system. That makes it tricky for spacecraft to maintain the right speed and altitude as they orbit the moon. The lumps are known as mass concentrations, mascons. They were discovered by Lunar Orbiter 1, which arrived at the moon 60 years ago. You can't see them, only feel their gravitational pull. Lunar Orbiter was designed to survey possible landing sites for Apollo astronauts. But as it circled the moon, its orbit changed in unexpected ways. As it flew over some parts of the moon, it sped up a little and dropped closer to the surface. The same effect was seen in the orbits of later missions as well. The effect could be dramatic. Apollo 16 left a small satellite in orbit in April of 1972. It was supposed to stay in orbit for several months. Instead, it crashed after just 1 month. Many of the mascons are associated with giant impact basins. They formed when asteroids slammed into the moon long ago. Dense molten rock bubbled up below the scars, then cooled and hardened. This rock is denser than the surrounding rock. That makes its gravitational pull a little stronger. Today, we have good maps of the mascons, allowing satellites to escape their fatal attraction. The crescent moon is quite low in the sky as twilight fades the next couple of nights. Venus, the evening star, stands close by. Our web address is stardate.org. For the University of Texas McDonald Observatory, I'm Billy Henry.
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7: Death. The end of life, the end of our experiences on this earth, the end of our very selves, or is it?
8: Sadly, almost no one returns, much less recovers, from a case of meningitis as severe as mine. My neurological activity was almost nil, yet I ascended into far more crisp, vibrant, ultra-real realms of pure joy, love, and understanding, far too rich and complex to fully describe.
9: Every element of a near-death experience can be replicated with drugs, with anoxia, with lack of blood flow, by turning off circuits in the brain.
10: I have seen joint transcendent experiences where, for example, a physician and a critically ill patient would have some sort of joint transcendent experience at the same time.
11: Our lives here are not dress rehearsals. This is the act. This is the one performance that we get.
7: This week, we argue the motion, death is not final. That's on Open to Debate right after the news.
12: Live from NPR News in Washington, I'm Linda Kenyon. The Navy is sending the USS George Washington to replace the USS Abraham Lincoln in the Middle East. The Lincoln has been deployed for more than 8 months amid growing reports of poor living conditions aboard and declining morale. The move comes as President Trump continues to defend the war in Iran. NPR's Emily Fang reports.
13: Speaking on Long Island at a rally for law enforcement officers, Trump claimed the U.S. was defeating Iran and laughingly spoke about the Strait of Hormuz.
14: Pretty soon I'll be declaring the Hormuz Strait a territory of the United States.
13: Yet negotiations with Iran through intermediary countries have hit a snag over control of the waterway. Iranian officials have said they won't negotiate with the U.S., and Tehran maintains effective control of a major northerly route through the strait. Earlier this month, Iran and Oman reviewed a potential agreement that would open the strait under terms that would ban American and Israeli ships and charge shippers a fee of up to 7% of the cargo's value. Emily Fang, NPR News, Washington.
12: High winds and rain are starting to come ashore on the Big Island of Hawaii. As Hawaii Public Radio's Bill Dorman reports, Tropical Storm Lala is expected to intensify as the day goes on.
15: Governor Josh Green says the entire state of Hawaii will feel the impact of Lala as it moves across or close to the island chain this weekend. Hawaii Island is expected to get the strongest winds and heaviest rains throughout much of the day on Saturday. The National Hurricane Center says 10 to 20 inches of rainfall is likely on the island, with some spots getting as much as 25 inches. One unusual characteristic of this storm is the large size of its wind field. That means that whatever happens with the center of the storm, its impacts will be felt more than 200 miles in all directions. For NPR News, I'm Bill Dorman in Honolulu.
12: The Venezuelan government says it has freed 131 people incarcerated for political reasons, including a group of women accused of plotting a coup against former leader Nicolas Maduro. NPR's Carrie Kahn has the latest.
16: Venezuela's interim government said the freed prisoners had been granted, quote, alternative measures from incarceration as a sign of progress for national reconciliation. But opposition leaders with the group Vente Venezuela said it independently verified the release of only 43 detainees. The rights group Foro Penal posted a similar number on X. U.S. Secretary of State Marco Rubio said the number was much higher and touted the release of more than 1,000 prisoners since the U.S. removal of former President Maduro earlier this year. One opposition leader, who himself was recently released from prison, called for all political prisoners to be freed, quote, without exception and without delay. Carrie Kahn, NPR News, Rio de Janeiro.
12: You're listening to NPR. The CDC says medications that suppress your immune system can increase your risk of serious mosquito and tick-borne diseases. NPR's Ping Wong reports.
17: West Nile virus season started strong and early this year and is expected to continue through early fall. The virus is spread by mosquitoes and can cause a flu-like disease that's mild for most. But those with weakened immune systems are more likely to develop serious illness that can lead to long-term neurological problems and even death. According to CDC, the risk of severe West Nile and other mosquito and tick-borne diseases is especially high for patients taking B-cell depleting drugs used to treat some cancers, arthritis, and other autoimmune conditions. The drugs dampen the immune system's ability to fight off new infections. Health officials advise everyone to use bug spray and wear long sleeves to prevent bites from infected mosquitoes and ticks. Ping Huang, NPR News.
12: A new study published in the journal Neurology seems to support the theory that Alzheimer's disease may be due at least in part to a sudden drop of estrogen after menopause. This may help account for a higher prevalence of Alzheimer's in women than in men. Researchers analyzed the health records of more than 5,000 older women who had undergone hysterectomies earlier in life. They found those who had received estrogen-only hormone replacement therapy at menopause had 35% lower odds of having some of the hallmarks of Alzheimer's disease than those who did not receive hormone replacement. I'm Linda Kenyon, NPR News in Washington.
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19: So the difference between going to heaven someday and getting hit in the head with a hammer right now is that going to heaven someday sounds so much better than getting hit in the head with a hammer right now. But at least with the hammer, you know that the hammer is real. Science can see the hammer. Science can weigh it and take its measurements and even cut it up into little pieces and put it into test tubes. But heaven, the afterlife, science cannot see that. So does that mean that heaven is not as real as the hammer? Or does it just mean that science and scientists don't know yet how to find heaven, how to look for it? Well, that sounds like the makings of a debate, so let's have it. Yes or no to this statement? Death is not final. We have four superbly qualified debaters, scientists all, but they divide on this issue. Death is not final. We are at the Kaufman Music Center in New York City. As always, our debate will go in three rounds, and then the live audience votes to choose the winner, and only one side wins. Let's meet our debaters and the team arguing for the motion, death is not final. Please, ladies and gentlemen, welcome Eben Alexander. And Eben, in a way, you are our founding story in this debate tonight. You are an academic neurosurgeon, 15 years on the faculty of Harvard Medical School, but in 2008, you got very, very sick. You went into a coma for 7 days. Your brain effectively stopped showing signs of life in the higher functions. And you came back and you said, I was there. I saw it. I've seen the afterlife. In one word, what did you see? What was it?
20: Astonishing.
19: And if you had heard somebody back before you had this experience make that same sort of claim, what would you have said?
20: No way. At least not until I knew all the facts.
19: We'll hear more of the facts from you tonight. Ladies and gentlemen, Eben Alexander. And Eben, your partner is?
20: My very good friend, Dr. Raymond Moody.
19: Ladies and gentlemen, Raymond Moody. And Raymond, you are also arguing for this motion, that death is not final. You're a psychiatrist, and you have a medical degree, a doctorate in philosophy. You are described as the founder of the near-death experience. You coined that phrase in your book in 1975, Life After Life, in which you looked at more than 100 cases of people who had experienced clinical death and come back. You've been looking at this now for decades, but it's interesting to us to note that your curiosity in this whole thing was piqued not by a religious conviction. What was it?
10: I was not religious. I got interested in the afterlife question at age 18 when Plato convinced me through his argument that the afterlife question is the most important question of existence.
19: We're going to be hearing about Plato tonight?
10: Yes.
19: We're looking forward to it. Ladies and gentlemen, Raymond Moody. And now the team to argue against this motion, death is not final. Please, ladies and gentlemen, welcome Sean Carroll. Sean, you are a physicist at the California Institute of Technology. Your research focuses on fundamental physics and cosmology, the study and the origin and the evolution of the universe. You've written a lot of books, including The Particle at the End of the Universe, which is about the quest to discover the Higgs boson, which is a celebrity among particles. You have described yourself as a naturalist. So for the purposes of understanding where you're coming from, what does that term briefly mean?
11: A naturalist is one who believes there is one world, the natural world, and it is our job to deal with it.
19: And are you dealing?
11: Okay.
19: Sean Carroll. And Sean, tell us who your partner is.
11: The talented and charming Stephen Novella.
19: Ladies and gentlemen, Stephen Novella. Stephen, you are also arguing against the motion that death is not final. You are a neurologist at Yale School of Medicine. You're the founder of the website Science-Based Medicine, co-founder of the New England Skeptical Society. The Skeptic's Guide to the Universe is your podcast. So you're doing all of this neurology. Why did you decide to put yourself out there as a skeptic?
21: Well, I had briefly considered a career in interpretive dance, but sadly, I had to conclude that my talents lay elsewhere, so I thought science skepticism was a good match.
19: The dance of skepticism.
21: Dance of skepticism. I'll work on that.
19: All right. Ladies and gentlemen, welcome to our debaters tonight. Let's get on to round one. Round one. Our motion is death is not final. In round one, we have opening statements from each debater in turn. And here to speak first for the motion, Eben Alexander. He is an academic neurosurgeon who taught at Harvard Medical School. He is author also of the best-selling book, Proof of Heaven. Ladies and gentlemen, Eben Alexander.
20: Thank you very much, John. I've been an academic neurosurgeon for over 20 years. And I fully believed in reductive materialism, our modern conventional science. In fact, 6 years ago, I would have been sitting over on that side of the stage. Now, at that time, I believed that the brain creates mind and consciousness, that we have no free will, it's birth to death, and nothing more. Then something happened. In November 2008, I was driven rapidly into coma due to a severe bacterial meningoencephalitis, which I much later came to realize is the perfect model for human death. Destruction of the neocortex, the outer surface, the human part of the brain. Sadly, almost no one returns, much less recovers, from a case of meningitis as severe as mine. The last evidence of any activity in my neocortex was in the first hour or so in the emergency room, and afterwards I demonstrated only very pathological reflexes, including severe brainstem damage. Mine was an absolutely lethal meningitis. None of the consultants in my case from Harvard, UVA, Duke, or Wake Forest had ever seen that severe a case. The scan showed diffuse destruction of my neocortex with blurring of the gray-white junction over all 8 lobes of my brain. No area was spared. Later in the week, all false sedation, my neurological activity was almost nil. On day 7, with no residual neocortical function, my doctors recommended, because I was down to a 2% chance of survival by that point, with a best-case scenario, that if I survived, I'd spend a month or two in hospital, be transferred to a nursing home, and die in a coma months later. Hence, they recommended just stopping the antibiotics. My journey deep in the coma began in a very primitive, unresponsive realm, which I later called the earthworm's eye view. The best consciousness my brain could muster, soaking in pus. My prior neuroscientific view would have dictated that the next step would be one of no awareness at all. Yet it was just the opposite, like the blinders coming off. I ascended into far more crisp, vibrant, ultra-real realms of pure joy, love, and understanding, far too rich and complex to fully describe. Soon thereafter, I started to return to this world. Words came back to me over hours and days, childhood memories over weeks, and knowledge of brain, mind, consciousness of more than 20 years' experience in neurosurgery came back over 2 months. My doctors have no explanation at all for my full recovery. I knew I'd experienced something. Early on, I tried to explain all of this as a brain-based phenomenon based on my old paradigm, writing it up as a report for the neuroscience literature. Over those weeks of recording my experience after coma, I also began to talk with my doctors and review my medical records, especially neurological examinations and the scans, and came to realize just how deathly ill I was and how there was no way that such an ultra-real, crisp, and vibrant experience could have happened in my physical brain. Initially, I was very worried that the memories would fade. Those memories are as sharp today as when they happened. I had never read the NDE literature before and was shocked to find that the experience seemed hyperreal in over half of NDE accounts, and the memories do not fade like those of hallucinations, dreams, confabulations, or drug effects.
1: Eben Alexander, I'm sorry, and thank you very much. Your time is up. Thank you, ladies and gentlemen. Eben Alexander. Our motion is death is not final, and here to speak against this motion, Sean Carroll. He is a physicist at the California Institute of Technology. He is the author of several books, including The Particle at the End of the Universe. Ladies and gentlemen, Sean Carroll.
2: Thanks, John. It's a pleasure to be here defending such a cheerful and uplifting proposition as death is, in fact, final. Fortunately, we can open Dr. Alexander's book. It begins with a quote from Albert Einstein. Einstein says, "A man should look for what is, not for what he thinks should be." To which I would like to reply, exactly. We human beings are not always perfectly rational. Let me tell this shocking news to you. We are bundles of cognitive biases, and one of the strongest biases we have is that we go easy on propositions that we would like to be true. What we should, in fact, do is go especially skeptical on propositions that we would like to be true. And even I want it to be true that death is not final. But we should hold something like that to an extraordinarily high standard of evidence. So what are we actually being asked to accept? What should we expect the world to be like if death were not actually final? For one thing, I would expect that the existence of souls persisting in the afterlife should be perfectly obvious. But in fact, it seems that the souls persisting in the afterlife are kind of shy. I would expect also that when people did have near-death experiences and really talk to other souls in the afterlife, that they would come back with consistent, interesting, non-trivial stories to tell. But in fact, when Christians have near-death experiences, they often say they've met Jesus. When Hindus have near-death experiences, they meet Hindu deities. The story that we're told of life after death doesn't really hang together. What we have are personal testimonies, like that from Dr. Alexander. So people say with very sincere voices that what they experienced was totally real. And I have no doubt in the sincerity of this testimony. What I'm asking is it possible that our brain is telling us that something was real, but that thing does not actually correspond to something that really happened? So what is going on? We had this informal idea that there is a soul that sort of is a blob of spirit energy that takes up residence near the brain and drives us around like a soccer mom driving an SUV. But we've known for a long time that this picture doesn't make sense. We can literally see memories being formed. We can see the chemical changes in neurons. We know that brains often have false memories in them. We even know the laws of physics by which the atoms, the electrons, the elementary particles in our brains behave. And there's no ambiguity in these equations. They could always be wrong. It is always possible to say, well, we just don't know what is going on. That's fine. But what we have is the evidence of every experiment ever done telling us that these equations are correct. To overcome that, we would need very, very strong evidence. Just one experiment telling us how the soul is pushing around the chemicals in our brain. But we don't have that. What science says is that life or consciousness is not a substance like water or air. It is a process, like fire. When you put out the flame on a candle, the flame doesn't go anywhere, it simply stops. And that is what happens when we die.
1: Thank you, Sean. That is two opening statements down, and we have two to go. But before that, we're taking a quick break. This is Open to Debate, and we'll be right back.
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0: Today, one of our favorite debates from 2014, where the motion was, death is not final. We've just heard opening statements from our first two debaters, and now we're about to hear some more. So let's get back to it. Here to argue for the motion, death is not final, Raymond Moody. He's a medical doctor with a PhD in philosophy, the author of numerous books on near-death experience, including the seminal Life After Life. Raymond Moody.
1: Thank you. Since 1965, I've had the honor of interviewing thousands of people from all over the world who had near-death experiences. And my assessment from 40-something years of working on this, and I will underline that word assessment, is there is a life after death. However, I want to say, anybody who tells you in the year 2014 that that is a scientific matter is not thinking clearly. In 2014, the question of life after death is not yet a scientific question. That is that reason is a much bigger category than science. Scientific method is about, say, 400 years old. Reason itself is about 2,300 years old, a much bigger institution that includes history and philosophy and literary theory and the law, in addition to scientific thinking. Since Democritus and Plato fought this out 2,300 years ago, the way we've debated this is we say that some people look at these near-death experiences and they take it at face value, as Plato did, and they say, well, this is an indicator of an afterlife. Other people, Democritus being an example, said, as Democritus famously did, there is no such thing as a moment of death, implying that therefore that what he's getting at is that these near-death experiences are just the patient's perception of the winding down process of the body. The trouble with this whole debate is that that format of debate itself is incoherent. Let me give you an indication of why. All of the elements that we think of as a near-death experience, getting out of the body, going into this light, seeing a panoramic review of one's life, seeing apparitions of the deceased, occur not just to people who almost die and are brought back, but rather to the healthy and uninjured bystanders at the bedside of someone else. So my question is, if the causation of these near-death experiences is the physiological distress and the events going on in the brain, why should the bystanders, who are not ill or injured, have identically the same experience? So I think that we're into a situation with this now where really the problem has sort of outgrown the format that we use to debate about it. In my opinion, we really are on the verge of breakthroughs in the genuine, rational investigation of the question of life after death. But it's not going to come initially from science, but initially from the realms of logic and critical thinking. So thank you very much.
0: Thank you, Raymond Moody. And our motion is death is not final. And here is our final debater against this motion, Stephen Novella. He is an academic clinical neurologist at Yale University School of Medicine, as well as the host of the weekly science podcast, The Skeptic's Guide to the Universe. Ladies and gentlemen, Stephen Novella.
2: So I'm going to convince you that you need to vote against this proposition, because if you vote for the notion that death is not final, then you that by necessity means that you're voting against the conclusion, the scientific position, that the mind is what the brain does. The mind is a process of the brain itself. Well, how sure are we, how confident are we in, as a scientific conclusion, which is what we're here to talk about, that the mind is essentially the brain? Well, we're very certain about that. We're as confident of that as we are of anything in science. Everything that you think, feel, believe is something that's happening inside the brain demonstrably. But let's take that as a scientific hypothesis. If the arrow of causation is going from brain to mind, then if we change the brain, that should change the mind. And if we damage the brain, that should damage the mind. And if we turn off the brain, that should turn off the mind. Well, if all of those propositions are correct, that strongly supports the notion that the mind is essentially the brain. And that is, in fact, exactly what scientists have discovered over and over again over the last 1 to 2 centuries of neuroscience. And there's endless examples of this. There's no limit. There is no practical or functional limit that neuroscientists have encountered so far to the degree to which we can mess with your mind by messing with your brain. Your sense that you're in your body, that you control your body, that you're separate from the universe, basic fundamental things about your concept of yourself and your experience of reality are all things demonstrably happening in the brain, and we could turn it off like a switch. Now we actually have the technology to do that. So given that, given the mountain of evidence that the mind is the brain, do near-death experiences provide such compelling evidence that there is mental activity outside of brain activity that we need to reject the mountain of neuroscientific evidence that's growing every day that tells us that the mind, in fact, is the brain? Well, I think the answer there is definitely no as well. People have had very unusual experiences. We don't doubt that they have had, you know, life-altering, unusual experiences. Whenever your brain is constructing reality in a different way that you're not used to, that's going to be a very weird, profound experience. We no doubt about that. But it's demonstrably something happening in the brain. What we don't have are any documented cases of mental activity occurring when there could not be brain activity. Now, proponents will often say that, well, but the person remembers being, you know, in the emergency room, or they remember, they have these memories that were forming while their brain wasn't functioning, but we don't know that. They easily could be forming their memories when they're coming out of their whatever state, whatever coma that they were in. Every element of a near-death experience can be duplicated, can be replicated with drugs, with anoxia, with lack of blood flow, by turning off circuits in the brain. Every single component is a brain experience that we could now reproduce, and we are zeroing in on the exact circuits in the brain which reproduce them. That's why you must vote against this proposition. Thank you.
3: Thank you, Stephen Novella. And that concludes round one of this debate, where our motion is death is not final. Now we move on to round two. Round two is where the debaters address one another and take questions from me and from you in the live audience. Our motion is this: death is not final. We have two teams of two arguing for and against this motion. We have Eben Alexander and Raymond Moody, who have made a presentation based very significantly on the personal experience of Eben Alexander. It's an argument based on one very, very compelling anecdote of a guy who's been there. He has seen it, and he is not a gullible guy and ever was. He was trained as a scientist. He comes back saying that consciousness is something that is a lot bigger than the brain, that what he experienced could not be explained by brain activity, especially given the illness and the state of illness he was in when his brain was functionally non-functioning. They're also arguing that science cannot prove that the afterlife exists, but that through the use of reason and logic, we can get to that conclusion. The team arguing against the motion, Sean Carroll and Stephen Novella, they agree with their opponents that science cannot prove that there is an afterlife, but they also say that science can more or less tell us that the existence of an afterlife would not fit in with everything else that we know about how the way the world works, that there are all sorts of other possible biological explanations for the experiences that people come back and describe, and that psychologically we're wired to want to believe in the story of an afterlife, and that wiring influences the kinds of accounts that come back. But I want to, you know, we're going to talk about the power of anecdote, the validity of anecdote. We're also going to talk a little bit about brain function and the state of brain function. And I want to start with that point. And Eben, this debate is not Eben Alexander on trial. We agree with that. But you're the one with the experience. You've had your partner, Ray Moody, did you have a near-death experience? No, okay. I didn't either. just for the record. Eben, your opponents are arguing that what you said you experienced can be explained by what we already know about the brain. As they put it, you had a real experience about something that was not real. And I think we all understand the logic of what they're saying. That could be the case. Could it not be the case?
4: Well, I think the important thing to point out is I get asked to give a lot of talks at medical groups, neurosurgical and other surgical groups, physician groups, because they realize the power of the medical situation. And I think this is what certainly grabbed me and challenged me within weeks after my coma, as my knowing a brain mind consciousness came back, and I started to review the records to reveal just how sick I was. Initially, I looked at all kinds of possibilities. Could it have happened early going in? Could it have happened coming out? Was there some way that other structures in the brain or some part of the brain was participating in generating this very long, elaborate journey? And yet, that's where I kept running into trouble with it.
3: Okay, let's bring it over to Sean Carroll then, where your opponent Eben Alexander is saying that what he experienced can only be explained as a real experience.
5: Well, I think that Stephen can talk about the specifics that might have been going on in the brain, but my emphasis is on weighing two different comprehensive pictures here. We have a personal testimony from someone who says he experienced something and it's very real and says that, well, we can't imagine. Even as a neurosurgeon, he just doesn't know what could possibly have been going on in his brain that would make that happen. Therefore, let's throw out all of the laws of physics. And I think that that is not nearly enough.
3: Stop right there. Stop right there. Eben, is that true?
4: No, that's not at all true. In fact, they still teach quantum mechanics, right?
5: They do.
4: Good. Because
5: I could teach it right
4: now. I think
5: now.
4: It's important to point out, from my point of view, what drove the founding fathers of that field into mysticism was the fact that getting at the very depths of trying to understand subatomic reality, they were led to believe that consciousness, the observing mind, actually played a role in the unfolding of what was being observed. And I think that mystery, to my satisfaction, has not really been solved in a way that says that the concerns of people like de Broglie and Dirac, Einstein, Bohr, and others, that they were trying to understand how consciousness influenced.
3: So is your point, for those of us who are just not as well steeped in the conversation that's already happening here, is your point that there is a kind of reality that you are saying is beyond science, the tools of science that we know now?
4: In my view, this is all about how understanding the true nature of consciousness, soul and spirit, has a lot to do with helping to take physics to the next level in terms of understanding.
3: Okay, thanks, Sean Carroll.
5: The thing about Einstein, Bohr, de Broglie, etc., the founders of quantum mechanics, is that they're all dead, and they've been dead for many decades. And we know what's going on much better now than we did back then. We know how the laws of quantum mechanics help explain how electrons move in the brain, and there's
3: Take 15 seconds and tell us why quantum mechanics has been brought up by your opponent, why that has relevance here.
5: Well, I can only quote MIT physicist Scott Aronson, who says, as far as he can tell, quantum mechanics is confusing and consciousness is confusing, so maybe they're the same.
3: Raymond Moody, let's bring you into the conversation.
1: I think in reality, what we're dealing with here is not a scientifically decidable issue, but a philosophical question. And what it's called is the mind-body problem, probably first articulated in the West by Pythagoras, but there have been many, many different theories of it. The one that's current in the neurosciences is called epiphenomenalism, which says, in effect, that there is no independent reality to what we experience as consciousness, but it's a secondary byproduct of the primary reality, which is the brain and the electrochemical events going on in the brain. In my opinion, that's a philosophical statement, really, and my answer is, I don't know. I think the mind-body problem is still unresolved.
3: All right, let's go to your opponent, Stephen Novella, who specializes in whether the mind is in the brain or not.
2: I think, you know, Dr. Alexander said that the experience that he remembers, again, I don't doubt he has a memory of a profound experience, could not have occurred as he was coming out of his coma, but you have no basis for that statement, I don't think, that you have no sense of time. Your brain also constructs your sense of time. When you were at your worst, there wasn't the kind of functional monitoring that we would have needed to know that your brain was not functioning at all. You weren't getting an fMRI, a PET scan, or an EEG, as far as I could see, anything that you've written or said about it that would have documented zero brain activity. And even still, the memories that you have now were not necessarily formed when you were at your deepest part of the coma. They could have been forming in the hours and days when you were coming out of the coma. At different points in time, different parts of your brain were working or not working, and you were constructing reality in a very bizarre way, in ways that we can reproduce with drugs and hypotension, you know, with electromagnetic stimulation of different parts of your brain.
3: Is that valid, that the entire near-death experience as described by thousands of people can be recreated by drugs and putting electricity across the brain?
4: No, I would say that's not true at all. There are tremendous examples of people encountering souls of departed loved ones, learning information that they couldn't possibly learn in any other way. You had said earlier that there were no cases of any of these memories being generated when the brain was out, and yet there are examples of that, where the brain, people under deep anesthesia with complete circulatory arrest, things like that, where they do have some astonishing stories of getting information that it doesn't seem to be any other way that they could have gotten it. So those cases are out there.
2: But those cases are not, you know, controlled or documented. So in other words, that we don't know that they couldn't have gotten that information any other way. A lot of those cases, I've read them, they're like cold readings. There are, in fact, attempts at putting controls in place, like putting playing cards on top of a shelf that could only be viewed if you were actually floating above the ceiling. To the extent that those have been done, no one has been able to demonstrate any information that could only have been obtained while they were extracorporeal, floating above their body. And by the way, we could make you float above your body.
3: Raymond Moody? I can go back to Evan. Because I actually want to move on to a different point that was made, and that was, Sean Carroll, you were making the point that we're wired to want this to be true. We're wired to want to shape strange events into narratives and into narratives that we particularly like. And my response to that is maybe that's true, but that doesn't necessarily mean that's what happened over here. And there's a little bit of an argumentum ad hominem thing about it, is you're not a reliable reporter because you just want that to be true. And it's a little bit insulting almost to say you can't be trusted because you want everything to be happy.
5: I hope it's not insulting. It's certainly not ad hominem, because the message is that nobody can be trusted. I think that is part of what science has taught us, that if someone makes an extraordinary claim, the very first questions we should be asking ourselves are, number one, is there a different, simpler, alternative explanation? And number two, how would we know if our purported explanation were false? How would we disprove it? And I think that, you know, when you look at the bigger picture of how the universe works, how the laws of physics work, there's just an enormous presumption against the idea that somehow, through ways that there are no equations, no experiments, or no direct evidence to tell us, the information in our brains persists after we die and is there forever in talking to other people who died. So there's plenty of things that I would like to be true, and I have been tricked into believing they're true, so I know that I should be especially skeptical about them.
3: All right, Raymond Moody, you're the philosopher on the panel. So take on what Sean Carroll has just said from the philosophical point of view.
1: What I would say about what Sean says is, yes, I love physics too. I was an astronomer from the age of 7 and so on, and I accept there's a physical realm and so on. I'm talking about something entirely different. There's no inconceivability in thinking that everything that we know is true, and yet there is a higher dimension or a higher domain of existence that's sort of in which this one is included.
3: There's plenty more to discuss, but that's after we take this quick break. I'm John Donvan. This is Open to Debate.
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0: I'm John Donvan. This is Open to Debate. Today's debate, Death is Not Final, is from 2014. Our live audience at the time has been listening closely and is about to ask some questions. But first, let's hear a little bit more from our debaters.
3: I want to go to audience questions. And while you're raising hands, I just want to ask very, very quickly for Eben Alexander, do we know that the brain can manufacture those experiences?
4: I would say the brain does not create consciousness. That is something a lot of scientists, those interested in neuroscience, are far along that pathway now. It's called the hard problem of consciousness. In fact, no neuroscientist on earth can give the first sentence to explain the mechanism by which the physical brain creates consciousness.
2: We don't have to know how the brain creates consciousness in order to know that it creates consciousness. That it creates consciousness, we absolutely know. Just like we don't have to know how the Earth generates gravity to know that it generates gravity. There's no question we have gravity, even though we haven't untangled the deepest understanding of every possible thing. So yes, we don't know exactly how the brain creates consciousness, but not knowing the mechanism is not the same thing as saying it's not possible or it's impossible or we need a non-physical mechanism.
3: Given that point, but is he accurate that we don't know the mechanism by which the brain gives rise to consciousness?
2: Well, it's not a black or white thing. We have some knowledge. We don't have complete knowledge about it. It's like saying, do we understand everything about genetics? No, but we know that DNA is the molecule of inheritance.
4: But not
2: that's
4: one
2: not questionable.
4: Sentence. Give the first sentence of how you would trace from the physical brain that it gives rise to consciousness.
3: Let's go to some audience questions right down front here.
10: Hi, my name is Arthur Kramer. My question is to the panel arguing for the motion. If a person was to take a strong hallucinogen, like say LSD, and they were to have a very distorted experience, hallucinations, would you accept their version of reality or would you just merely dismiss it as them having an experience because of...
3: That was a perfectly formed question. And very relevant. Which of you would like to take it? Raymond Moody.
1: I think William James was kind of right about that, that whatever experience one has, one can say that by definition almost there's some correlated state of the central nervous system. The question of reality is an entirely different question.

0: different question. Can I imagine that maybe by taking some substance, someone could gain access to some other kind of reality? Yes, I can imagine that.
1: Okay. Hi, my name is Eleanor. And I have a question for this side as well. I did read both of your books, by the way, which are super interesting. But it left me with the question, which hasn't been answered yet, is, so why wouldn't everyone that experiences a death experience or a near-death experience have one of these experiences?
2: Right. It's about 1 out of 10 or 1 out of 8, something
1: right.
2: like that.
1: Why
2: Who
1: wouldn't
2: comes
1: more
2: back?
1: People have? And why is there no mention of hell? It's all about heaven, which could be a good thing, but...
2: I think this side has an answer to that question. Evan Alexander, would you like to take that?
3: Well, I think that to me is a very interesting question. The number out there is roughly 15%, 20% of people who have a medical situation that might lead to a near-death experience. About 15 to 20% seem to report them. That's a historical figure that I think is probably low because it comes from an era when we weren't asking people to volunteer that kind of information. I think the actual number is probably higher. If I had just come back from my Earthworm Eye View, you know, that very prolonged initial phase, I would have had a hellish NDE. It turns out that hellish NDEs are probably what?
2: Just remind people, 3 or 4%. NDE stands for near-death experience.
3: And the hellish ones are quite rare by comparison, 3 or 4%. My own feeling is that that is because they're incomplete.
2: I think the other side should get a crack at this question of why it's only 1 out of 8 or 1 out of 10 people who have these experiences.
4: Yeah, I mean, that's perfectly compatible with the neuroscientific hypothesis of these experiences. Depends on what parts of your brain are working and not working at any given moment. What's the mechanism of your being in a coma or unconscious? Was it traumatic? Was it lack of oxygen? We could put pilots in a centrifuge, spin them up until they pass out. A lot of them have near-death experiences, too. They're not near death, but we're depriving their brain of blood flow. With similar numbers, very, you know, profound, memorable, vivid experiences. So it just depends on the particulars of what parts of the brain are working or not working.
2: Ma'am.
5: My name is Jane, and my question is for the opposing side. We have energy while we're alive. Where does our energy go when we die?
6: It doesn't go away. It's just in your atoms. They're just not continuing to live. It's exactly the same place the flame goes when you put out the candle.
2: Does the other side want
5: to...
2: take on the candle argument, or...
3: I would say it's more a question of the information, you know, than the energy. It's not a conservation issue around energy. People often use that one to argue against soul being able to influence the material world. I would say it's much more a question of the information. For example, a very renowned skeptic and scientist, Carl Sagan, admitted that past life memories in children, the evidence for that is overwhelming.
4: Oh, that's not true. And come on, Carl Sagan, please.
3: He said that in his book, The Demon-Haunted World, on page 302. He says exactly that.
4: I've read that book 100 times. Carl Sagan did not believe in past lives. He did not believe in anything paranormal or supernatural. That is just not true.
2: What? Impasse on Carl Sagan.
3: He says it in
2: his
3: book.
2: Down front.
7: What is the one thing that you would need to know that would make you believe them even a little bit?
2: So I just want to clarify that as a question to the side arguing against the motion. Could you be convinced?
6: Yeah, I think that, you know, the idea that we could be convinced of another realm in addition to the natural world is obviously yes. There's a million pieces of evidence that would help convince me. If there's a ghost in the room that could lift up that glass right now, then I would be convinced. For those listening on the radio, the glass is not moving. And it never moves when you do this. And we live in a world that looks exactly like there's only the natural
2: but
6: world.
2: But wouldn't you really kind of like those guys to be right? Wouldn't it be great?
6: Yes and no. I think that there's obviously advantages. Yeah. I don't want to die.
2: What would be the disadvantages?
6: I want to live after I die, maybe not for infinity years, but for a few 100,000 years. I could amuse myself. Sadly, as a very wise philosopher once said, you can't always get what you want.
2: And that concludes round two of this debate, where our motion is death is not final. On to round three, closing statements by each debater in turn. Our motion is death is not final, and here to summarize his position supporting the motion that death is not final, Eben Alexander, an academic neurosurgeon and author of the best-selling book, Proof of Heaven.
3: Well, I would like to...

0: go back to what Sean had said about how consciousness is very confusing to us, as is quantum mechanics. And I would put out there, I think they're related. There's a reason why they're both so confusing. And that's, you can chuckle, but in fact, that's what drove brilliant people like Einstein and others into mysticism. And in fact, I would say that that mystery has only gotten much deeper over time. We have not answered that at all. In support of my claim earlier about brain damage allowing enhanced function, I point out two very common examples in clinical practice: acquired savant syndromes, in which stroke, brain trauma, autism can allow superhuman mental function, something that's often seen that certainly has no explanation from the brain makes mind model, and also terminal lucidity, in which demented elderly patients often have periods of great clarity, especially around the time that they are encountering souls of departed loved ones that are there to escort them over. And I would say that these very commonly observed phenomena really demand a much deeper model of consciousness than we get out of the materialist models. Point out that Dr. Wilder Penfield wrote a book in 1975, The Conscious Mind. He probably still holds the record for having stimulated the brain in awake patients more than any other neurosurgeon, and never once did he duplicate any kind of situation of free will. He concluded very strongly that the mind consciousness is not created in the physical brain. And I think it's important to point out that the pure materialism fails at the hard problem of consciousness and at the enigma of quantum mechanics, that the brain actually confines and limits consciousness, that science acknowledging consciousness, soul, and the spirit becomes much stronger than the overly simplistic science of reductive materialism. Death of the physical brain and body is not final. Thank you.
1: Thank you, Edmund Alexander. And that is our motion, Death is Not Final. And here to argue against the motion, Stephen Novella. He's a neurologist at Yale School of Medicine and founder of Science-Based Medicine.
2: So up until a couple hundred years ago, every culture in the world believed that there was a life energy. They knew intuitively, they sensed that there was something fundamentally different about living things from non-living things. And they hypothesized that there must be some energy, some élan vital, spiritus, chi, whatever you call it, that fundamentally makes living things different than non-living things. But over the next 100, 150 years, basically the 19th into the 20th century, we discovered biochemistry and genetics and developmental biology and all different principles of biology, until essentially there was nothing left for the life force to do. We had explained everything that living organisms had to do, and we explored the blurry line between living and non-living, and we realized that there's no fundamental difference there. It's just, as you get increased complexity, at some point you cross this fuzzy line and you're doing a process that we call life. Well, we're kind of going through the same process, or maybe a little bit delayed, with consciousness. We understand that the brain causes consciousness. We certainly don't understand a lot about how it is produced exactly, but we're making progress. Our research paradigms are working quite well, thank you, and we're making lots of progress. It's just as irrational, if you will, to hypothesize that there is some magical energy or some non-corporeal thing, stuff, that is consciousness, as it was 200 years ago to say that, well, because we can't explain life, then we need a life force. We don't need a brain force, a mind force, any more than we needed a life force 200 years ago. The fact is that the neuroscientific community is progressing relentlessly with the paradigm that is materialist, reductionist. We're looking for neuroanatomical correlates of everything that the mind does, and that research program is very, very successful, and is how well an idea advances in science is more telling about how valuable it is, how true it is, than what our current state of knowledge is. Our current state of knowledge is always going to be incomplete. It doesn't mean that our ideas are wrong or are weak. That's why you have to vote against this proposition.
1: Thank you, Stephen Novella. And the proposition is, death is not final. And here to summarize his position in support of the motion that death is not final, Raymond Moody. He's a medical doctor and author of the book Life After Life, in which he coined the term near-death experience. Raymond Moody.
3: First of all, I want to say that to me, to this day, the notion of life after death is very counterintuitive. I think as a non-religious person, I had no background in that. it never occurred to me as a young astronomy buff that there might be something beyond this. I've been through a process now of 40 plus years that finally drove me into this situation where I'm sort of forced to say, almost against my will, that death is not final. There is a life after death. Basically, what happened to me was that hearing thousands of people with near-death experiences, hundreds of people with shared death experiences who had the identical experience we call a near-death experience, except they weren't ill or injured. They were simply there at the bedside of someone else who died. And I have seen joint transcendent experiences where, for example, a physician and a critically ill patient would have some sort of joint transcendent experience at the same time. That leads me to be forced almost into a position to say that I trust these people's judgment. It seems to me that they've been somewhere where I haven't been, and I can begin to put a little picture together of what they're talking about. So for that reason, I would say I'm on board. I think there is life after death. So vote, vote, vote for the afterlife.
1: Thank you, Raymond Moody. Our motion is death is not final, and here to summarize his position against the motion, Sean Carroll. He's a theoretical physicist at the California Institute of Technology and author of The Particle at the End of the Universe.
4: When I was about 6 years old, I had an emotional formative experience that apparently many other people share similar things. I was in bed, you know, going to sleep, sort of thinking about the day and so forth, and I started crying. I was just bawling uncontrollably, so much so that my mom heard me from, you know, her bedroom and came running in and said, "What is wrong?" And I said, someday our grandmom is going to die. And someday you're going to die. And someday I'm going to die. We're all going to die." And, you know, she had to explain, well, yes, and so forth. And she had her own version of the story. And the reason I'm telling the story is because even as convinced as I am that death is final, I have absolutely no desire to belittle the people in the room who disagree, who feel the other way. This is an incredibly important central issue to our lives. I personally am convinced by the overwhelming scientific evidence from physics, from neuroscience, et cetera, that there is one world, the natural world. Biology is a process that can end, and death is and then final. And to me, that fact, the finitude of our lives, gives enormous poignancy and importance to the finite number of years that we have here on Earth. Our lives here are not dress rehearsals. This is the act. This is the one performance that we get. That does not remove meaning or value from the lives we're leading now. It gives. It forces us to give meaning to everything we do, because we only have a finite number of things to do. If evidence came in on the other side, I would change my mind quickly, as the evidence was good enough. But I think that we're past the point where it's a scientifically interesting question. I think that we know enough to conclude that death is final. And personally, I think that that is okay. Thank you.
1: Thank you, Sean Carroll. And that concludes closing statements. You know, Sean Carroll just made the point in his closing statement very, very brilliantly about this is not a debate that in any way was meant to disrespect anybody. And in fact, what I heard, not only from Sean Carroll, but for all four of these debaters, were four people who disagreed vehemently on something very personal, meaningful, and metaphysical, and yet they did it in a respectful way. And I have to really give them a round of applause for the way they did that. So I have the results all in. Remember, we had you vote twice on this motion. Death is not final. Once before the debate and once again after the debate, and the team whose numbers have changed the most will be declared our winner. Here are the results. In the first vote, death is not final. 37% agreed with that. 31% disagreed with that. 32% were undecided. Those are the first results. Now, the second the second vote, remember, the team whose numbers have changed the most will be the winner. In the second vote, the team arguing for the motion, their second vote was 42%. They went from 37% to 42%. They picked up 5 percentage points. The team against the motion now. 5 percentage points is the number to beat. The team against the motion, they went for their first vote was 31%. Their second vote was 46%. That's up 15%. The team arguing against the motion, death is not final, has won this debate, basically saying death is final. Sorry. Thanks very much, everyone. Thank you from me, John Donvan. We'll see you next time.
5: This debate was held in front of a live audience at the Kauffman Center in New York City. Dana Wolf is our executive producer. Maureen McMurray and Rob Christensen are the radio producers. Damon Whittemore is the audio engineer. Clea Chang is director of production. Chris Kamikawa is our researcher.
6: As a nonprofit, our work is made possible by listeners like you and by the Rosenkranz Foundation and by supporters of Open to Debate. Robert Rosenkranz is our chairman. Our CEO is Leah Matthau. Andrew Lipson is head of production. Michelle D'Abrosini is head of marketing. Alexis Pengrazi is our executive producer. The Open to Debate team also includes Gabriella Mayer, Gabrielle Iannicelli, Scott Jacoby, Linda Lee, Katy Perry, and Julia Serkin. Damon Whittemore makes this episode. Our theme music is by Alex Clement. I'm John Donvan. We'll see you next time on Open to Debate.

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0: You've got it on the middle on WVIK, Quad Cities NPR. If you liked what you heard, you can hear next week's episode live on Thursday nights at 8 p.m. Thanks for listening.
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2: This is The Middle. I'm Jeremy Hobson. This hour, we're asking how the Republican Party should change. I am joined by political commentator S.C. Cupp and Indiana's Lieutenant Governor Micah Beckwith. You can call us at 844-4-MIDDLE. 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A lot more calls coming in, but let me just, before we go back to the phones, there's been a lot of talk as Democrats have been deciding whether to select more progressive candidates or more moderate candidates in primaries about the importance of appealing to swing voters. Micah Beckwith, how important are the people in the middle to the GOP this fall?
3: Well, they're very important. I mean, they're important in every election. I think you're gonna see the election win or lost by how you can appeal to that middle of the road voter. However, I think we are seeing this extremism on both sides, because I think what's happened on the right is really a reaction to what has first happened on the left. When you start going so far away from objective truth that the left has really tried to push, I mean, when you're literally, you have emojis of men who are pregnant now because the culture is pushing that out and the left is embracing that idea, I think you're going to see the opposite reaction will be on the right. They're going to hunker down super far right. And I think, you know, Mitt Romney made that point. He was like, you know, I hope we can get back to somewhat of the traditional Republican Party that he knew and loved. But how do you get there when the other side is, they're legit communists now? I mean, Ronald Reagan fought against the communists. JFK fought against the communists. And now his party wants to be the communists. And so I would love to go back to the days of the 80s where Ronald Reagan and Tip O'Neill could fight on policy, but they really did want American values to win the end of the day. But how do you do that when you have two polar opposite worldviews that really are incompatible with each other?
2: Okay, let's go to another caller. Steve is calling in from Edwardsville, Illinois. Steve, go ahead with your thoughts about how the Republican Party should change.
4: Yes, I come from a family that's half Republican, half Democratic. And my ancestors who were Republicans were all worried about the deficit, spending out of control. And I really feel that the gentleman who was talking about getting our cultural issues in order before we deal with the deficit and fiscal responsibility, the whole purpose of the culture wars is to take the divide Americans so the rich are eviscerating the middle class. That's my comment. So

0: years ago, shut up and dribble. Mm-hmm. We don't care. We don't want to hear your voice in this. And so, like every other aspect of our lives, where we stand on the issue is going to color how we look at this stuff. Jonah and I were both Fox News contributors in the same era and both left around the same time for, I think, a lot of the same reasons.
1: For similar reasons.
0: And I think the Jesse Waterfication of the network had a lot to do with it. This is probably the closest I've ever come to agreeing with him in the sense that the controversy becoming the controversy is a little misguided. There's always going to be this kind of controversy because there are always going to be people with a platform who use the platform to say what they think is right. And I don't begrudge them that. I really don't. We as fans may roll our eyes and say, I came here because I wanted to watch a damn good game. But if it forces a conversation we need to have, then that's not the worst thing. I still applaud Colin Kaepernick for forcing a conversation that we weren't necessarily having. And he suffered as a result of it. But I think we are better for having that conversation, even though I just wanted to watch the game.
2: And I do want to say the WNBA commissioner, her name is Kathy Engelbert. Jonah, I did not know her name either. I'm going to say that. But she has been in the news dealing with a lot of these questions when it comes to eligibility and trans athletes and talking about working through some of these questions with the union. So she has been involved, but maybe not as vocally as you're saying she should be.
1: Right, but I can name, I'm not a huge football guy, I can name Pete Rozelle. I mean, I can name people going back 20 years who were commissioners of the NBA or the NFL, or at least I recognize their names, because they were out front fighting for the integrity, as they saw it, of their league and the game. And I think the WNBA has not handled this moment really well. I think they were blindsided by their success, largely driven by this player who's getting the crap beaten out of her because of her success. They could have better leadership than they've had. That's all.
2: And maybe it's an opportunity. I mean, as Mo said, I mean, this is what happens when you grow and you become like a mega sports league to really watch how they handle it.
0: Yeah. And look, even the better known ones, though, have a problem. Right. Yeah. It's not like NFL.
2: Yeah, for sure.
0: Right?
2: I don't think the NBA, the NFL, Major League Baseball have handled moments like this well at all.
1: Yes, no, man. Those things run like Swiss watches. I don't know what you're talking about.
0: If only they could all be like FIFA.
2: Yeah. okay. If you have questions about anything you've heard today, hashtag don't be weird in our primaries or the WNBA or the war in Iran, send us your questions. We might play them on the show and talk about them. Record a voice memo, keep it to around 30 seconds or so, and just shoot it to us at lrc@kcrw.org. One more time, lrc@kcrw.org. We would love to hear from you. And it is time for our Left, Right, and Center rants and raves. Jonah, I think you gave us a preview a little while ago, and we've been waiting with bated breath.
1: Well, I didn't come into it planning on it, but like since Mo went into it. And let me also just say in advance, before everyone sends in their questions and comments about today's episode, I get it. You want Sarah back. That's fine.
2: You're not going to claim that you cleaned up her mess, as you
1: promised? No, no. Okay. I am very used to Sarah being more popular than I am. So
2: aren't we all?
1: Mo's absolutely right. I don't want to make it sound like I was profoundly disagreeing with him, that polls say that Americans, particularly young people, are very upset with quote-unquote capitalism. But there's a finding going back a couple decades now among pollsters that what people tend to mean by capitalism is the economic status quo. And it's very frustrating to somebody like me, you know, what has two thumbs and loves capitalism? This guy. But what people mean by capitalism isn't capitalism. And I'll just give you one example. I could do the whole chapter and verse for a while on this because I've been writing about it for 25 years. Echelon polling just came out with one of these polls. Everyone cited it. Democrats under 50 like socialism and don't like capitalism. They then asked the same people, what do they think about a free market economy? And zoom. Its net favorability goes up like 50 points. You know, I'm not making up the numbers, but directionally, that's the point. It was like net favorability was like 22% above the surface of the water. The point being is, like, I think free market economy and capitalism are synonyms, not antonyms. But for a lot of people, they have this thermostatic reaction, which says what I'm seeing right now, and I don't blame them. Like, all the corruption of the Trump administration, the crony capitalism, the state capitalism, the taking shares of like over 30 companies at this point. I think that's all gross. But it ain't capitalism as I understand it. It ain't a free market economy as I understand it. And so people use the word capitalism to mean the system that is poorly serving me right now. And then the socialists want to pretend that everybody actually means socialism when they say they like socialism. And the right-wingers who want to say, dear God, the country's being taken over by the red menace. Look at this. All these young people like socialism. They take this finding seriously as if it reflects a profound philosophical commitment. Most Americans aren't socialists, including most Democrats, not in a meaningful sense. But the press loves this story. Every few years it becomes a thing. And I just think it's wildly misunderstood and misreported. That's my rant.
2: Well put. These names do get thrown around, and I feel like most people talking about them don't have a fundamental clear understanding of what exactly we're talking about. It's good to keep in mind. Mo?
0: So mine is a very different flavor of a rant, though it may be sort of capitalism gone awry. I don't know about you guys, but like if my wife and I are going to a fancy steakhouse for dinner, we tend to get dressed up, right? Well, there's a restaurant in South Florida that is actually getting rid of the need for that conversation about how dressed up they should get. Because on the first Monday of every month, they are now offering a naked dining experience where the entire restaurant can come in and eat naked.
2: Are you raving about this?
0: No, this is very much a rant, my friend.
1: They should have to serve scalding hot soup.
0: Because I cannot think of anything less hygienic, anything less safe for the point Jonah just made. And also, I don't think anyone's going to have an appetite if I walk in naked, right? Like, no one wants to see other people in their birthday suits. Now, on the hygiene issue, they do put seat covers down.
2: Oh, God, I don't even want to think about this.
0: So, you know, I guess thank the heavens for small favors.
2: Do they, when they turn tables, do they clean the seat covers when like the next group comes in?
0: I don't have that level of granularity, David. Okay. And I'm not sure I want to take the fact-finding mission.
2: No, this is too granular already, believe me.
0: The owner says, quote, "You'd think with a concept as risque as this, the main attraction is nakedness. But for us, it's the food.
2: Mm-hmm.
0: We want people to feel fancy and have themselves an upscale meal." The mayor of Hollywood, Florida, where the restaurant is located, said that while he wouldn't necessarily go, he's a big fan of the restaurant on other days, and says, you know, if there's a market and the shades are drawn, hey, different strokes for different folks. Such an unfortunate quote by the mayor, such an unfortunate concept. I have nothing but rant for this.
2: That sounds terrible.
0: I mean, your wife's a restaurateur. Do you think this is going to catch fire and take off across the country?
2: Thanks to capitalism, you can choose not to go there, Mo. So there you go. That ties it all together.
0: There
2: and
0: you
2: actually,
0: go.
2: I'm going to tie in. My rant is actually tied to restaurants. So we have like a lovely chain of
0: a
2: great
0: cascade,
2: segues here.
0: So
2: cascading
0: speak, yes.
2: Segue. Yeah. Do you guys know what Alpha Gal is?
1: Mm-hmm.
2: I literally had no idea. I just did another interview recently about
1: it's kind of terrifying.
2: It's terrifying. Like we thought Lyme disease was bad. You got ticks and ticks could give you Lyme disease. Some types of ticks, the Lone Star tick can, if you have a tick, Lone Star tick on you, you can get alpha gal, which gives you this meat allergy. You can't eat meat anymore. And if you do eat meat, I mean, the consequences can be catastrophic. I mean, you could even die. This is serious stuff. This is affecting more and more people. That's terrible. The idea that you can catch something from a tick that can make you not able to consume meat forever. If you're hiking anywhere in the South or Mid-Atlantic or wherever these things are now spreading, just do some tick checks because that sounds really nasty. And that is my rant and hopefully news you can use. That's it. That is all the time we have. Jonah, thank you for joining us. It's great to have you always. Please come back. Mo, thank you as always as well. The show is put together by an amazing team every single week. Left, Right, and Center is produced by Leo Duran. Our executive producer is Arnie Seipel. The show's recorded and mixed by Nick Lamponi. Todd M. Simon composed our theme music. 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
8: I know there are Illinoisans across this state and Bears fans across this country and frankly the globe who are wondering what's next, wondering what's happening. They've heard a few different announcements, a few different proclamations. They can't make sense of what is what and, you know, what the way forward is. And so I'll say this at the onset to be very clear. I know the Bears made an overture a couple of months ago, I guess, that said that Hammond, Indiana was their focus. I will tell folks that I do not believe that it is over. I'm not saying that as some Pollyanna, right? The Bears have taken a real step towards Hammond. And anybody who minimizes that isn't being serious. Their board did vote to advance an Indiana plan, and I take them at their word, but advanced is not completed.
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10: Hi, everybody, and welcome back to the Heartland Politics show and podcast, which is aired on and distributed by WVIK Quad Cities. WVIK is the flagship public radio station in the Quad Cities region of eastern Iowa and northwestern Illinois. I'm your host, Robin Johnson, and with the National Football League kicking off in just a couple weeks, a question on a lot of people's minds is, will the Bears stay in Illinois or go across the border to Indiana? My guest today is in a better position to know than just about anybody in the state. He's Cam Buckner. He's a state representative from the 26th District, which is in Chicago. Cam is Speaker Pro Tem, and he's a top negotiator with the Bears on their future. He does a lot of other important things, and we're going to get to those, but I want us to hear if this isn't the most important issue, I think, facing us, but it's one that a lot of us care about. As a Bear fan, I'm anxious to know more about this, too. So, Representative Buckner, thank you so much for taking the time today, and maybe you can shed some light on where this stands right now.
8: Hey, Robin, thank you for having me, man. I really appreciate the opportunity. And I'll say this, you know, I know there are Illinoisans across this state and Bears fans across this country and frankly the globe who are wondering what's next, wondering what's happening. They've heard a few different announcements, a few different proclamations. They can't make sense of what is what and, you know, what the way forward is. And so I'll say this at the onset to be very clear. I know the Bears made an overture a couple of months ago, I guess, that said that Hammond, Indiana was their focus. I will tell folks that I do not believe that it is over. I'm not saying that as some Pollyanna, right? The Bears have taken a real step towards Hammond. And anybody who minimizes that isn't being serious. Their board did vote to advance an Indiana plan, and I take them at their word, but advanced is not completed, right? They haven't selected an actual site, which tells us a lot about where they are in the process. They're still doing quote unquote due diligence on a second site in Hammond, which tells us a lot about the first site. There isn't a shovel in the ground. There's still legislation that is sitting in Springfield that I think can be helpful to the Bears. So I don't confuse urgency with panic. And I don't think Illinois ought to negotiate against itself, in this conversation. But my position has been pretty consistent. I want the Bears in Illinois. I think there is enormous economic and cultural value in keeping one of the foundational franchises in the National Football League here. But wanting a deal is different than writing a blank check, right? And so we've talked a lot about what the public question is about the risk for taxpayers. And I think we're in a good spot on that. I think we'll continue to work through things, but it is clear to me, Robin, as I tell folks, the Bears do not want to change their address. They don't want to change their state. They, in the last 100 plus years, have barely even changed their uniform, let alone, change where they play.
11: That's reassuring. I guess the question becomes, why wasn't it done then? And I had Governor Pritzker on my show about a month ago, and I brought this up, and he seemed to kind of take a soft hit at the Bears for not getting engaged more. The Bears I've seen kind of blame the governor, the blame game going on. But is there a specific reason why this wasn't addressed in the last legislative session?
8: Well, we addressed it, but there's still some, I guess, hanging chads out there on how to move forward. The House negotiated and pushed forth a bill that would have given the Bears property tax certainty through the mega project mechanism. The Senate then on the late night hours of May 31st, really June 1st into the next day, or as I call it, May 32nd, was able to pass a bill that did more than actually given the Bears property tax certainty. It would have erased all property tax for them by giving them the ability to do a public-private partnership and create a stadium authority in order to move a stadium forward. The problem was that we couldn't figure out in the two chambers how to coincide and align those two thoughts and ideas, right? And when folks ask the question, why is it taking so long? Because, people have fatigue on this. I just remind people that this process, while it seems like it's been forever, it's been shy of 4 years. It's been 3.5 years since the Bears purchased the Arlington racetrack. And just to put that into context, when you look at the deal that Kevin Warren made when he was at the Minnesota Vikings in the Twin Cities at U.S. Bank, that deal took about 6 years, and it included a bunch of fits and starts, location changes. At one point, they were going to go to a suburb of Minneapolis. Then they moved back into where the Metrodome was, and they moved back to another spot, which is downtown where they are right now. They actually bought land in two different places before they moved forward. If you look at this, the deal out in Las Vegas, which Allegiant Stadium is the crown jewel of the NFL's real estate portfolio right now, that also took about 6.5 years. And that was a situation where everybody was on the same page, unlike how we started out here in Illinois. And even with that, it took 6.5 years and a special session of the Nevada legislature to get it done. So these things take some time. And frankly, I'll remind folks this, Robin, it's like if you've got children who always lived with you, the moment they step out to be independent and to either buy a home or rent a home, they realize that lights cost money and gas costs money. And, there's a learning curve that goes with that. The Bears are a foundational NFL franchise, but they've never owned their own space. And so what I would say is, while some people have pushed back on the team, and I've had some frustrations with them both publicly and privately with the way they've operated, this is new space for them. They've never tried to build their own stadium. And so I think they're learning as they go along as well.
11: I got a couple more questions on this. I mean, as a Bear fan, I watched that playoff game against the Packers. And when they beat them before, all my Packer fans, I've got to rub that in a little bit. But the photo, the pictures, the video of the skyline of Chicago was just captivating. It was beautiful. And it makes me wonder, as a Bear fan again, is staying in Chicago an option at all? Even on the lakefront or anywhere near there, but just because it was so beautiful, and I'm sure you were either there or watching as well.
8: Yeah, well, a couple things on that. One, that early January wild card game against the Packers, I think is one of the games that's going to live in Bears lore. It was everything you think about when you think about Bear football. And, you know, I joke, Robin, but it's only a little bit of tongue-in-cheek. I actually mean some of this. You know, Brandon McManus is the kicker for the Packers who missed that field goal that, you know, helped us secure the win. I think had he been kicking that inside of a domed stadium, he would have made it. I think the wind coming off the lake at Soldier Field, the things that, you know, I think Brian Urlacher has talked about this recently, the things that make Soldier Field not just special, but very hard to play in if you're in an away team. I think those things are special, and we should actually try to embrace as much of that as possible moving forward. But with that being said, I'm a Chicagoan. I was born and raised in this town. I represent a district that's completely in the city of Chicago. Soldier Field is in my district. And so, you know, of course I would love to see them stay in Chicago. I would love to see them stay in the 26th district. But as we've said, and I think the governor has alluded to this as well, you know, we're not going to pick winners and losers in state. We need to give the Bears the ability to make the right decision, which is to stay on the west side of the state line with Indiana, here in Illinois, and to make the right decision. I hope that there is still a chance for Chicago, and if the Bears find one, I want to help get that done. But for right now, I think our job in state government is to make sure we keep them here in the state.
11: Last question, and I asked the governor this. I keep hearing it, and you to do it too. I know it. The governor knows it. You know it. But just people still say, well, I don't want my tax dollars going to pay to keep the Bears here. And you try to explain, no, that's not part of it. But would you please reiterate that for me?
8: Yeah, the deal that's on the table right now here in Illinois is one, because of the fact that we've been disciplined on this, and I want to thank Governor Pritzker for his advocacy in this space. The Speaker has done the same. The Senate President has done the same. And leadership in both chambers and rank-and-file members from top to bottom have said we need to be smart with the people's dollars. We cannot have a rehash of what we've done in the past. This is not 1989. This is not 2001. We have moved past kind of the old spoil systems when it comes to stadium and stadium financing. What the Bears have on the table right now is finding a way to make them one of only three stadiums in the National Football League that was privately financed. The actual construction of the stadium, every single brick, every single doorknob will be paid for privately. Now, we are having a conversation about public infrastructure, which is the same thing we do for places like Navy Pier and the Quantum Campus and Rivian Downstate and anything else that we decide that we're going to invest in as a state. And those are fair conversations to be had. But we are looking at something that's groundbreaking here, which is once again having the National Football League franchise build their own stadium and pay for it out of pocket. They did not start there, Robin. We got them there after pushing them in the right direction, but they have committed to that, which I think is something that taxpayers should know and recognize. And I think it makes this conversation an easier one to have.
11: Welcome to Heartland Politics on WVIK Quad Cities NPR. This is your host, Robin Johnson, and my guest today is State Representative Cam Buckner from Chicago, who, as you've just heard, and I, dear listeners, he knows this issue inside and out on the Bears, the future of the Chicago Bears. It's not the most important issue, but it is it's of importance to fans of the Bears, but also for the economic potential of northeastern Illinois, which we all care about. He's been talking a little bit about the inside of the negotiations. He is the top negotiator here, and I would say it's fair to say, based on what Cam has said, that it's we're simply optimistic that the Bears will stay on this side of the border and not go to Indiana, thank God. I want to share with listeners, too, who may be meeting Representative Buckner for the first time here, some of his background, which I think is very impressive. Went to the University of Illinois, where he played football, graduated there, got a law degree, Paul. He also worked for Senator Dick Durbin. And also New Orleans Mayor Mitch Landrieu. Landrieu, if you don't know, is a very solid, capable mayor who served also, I believe, in the cabinet at one point under President Obama, or was it Biden?
8: President Biden. He was the infrastructure czar, yeah.
11: Okay, that's right. Also, Cam Buckner worked with the Chicago Cubs. That's two for two on teams that I root for in governmental relations. So I'm very impressed with that background, and here's why. You've worked both in an executive capacity with the mayor's office in New Orleans, but also now you're a legislator. That's kind of a unique skill set. You've also worked at all levels of government, federal, state, local. How does this experience help shape your approach to key issues in this great state of Illinois?
8: Yeah, well, thank you for that question, Robin. I think it's really a hallmark of the work that I try to do in the public space, because when you've been in the federal government and you're trying to give resources to local and state government, and you find ways to get frustrated because there's not as much connectivity as there should be there, or when you are on the city level, and in my case, when I was in New Orleans, you're waiting on help from Baton Rouge and from D.C., and there's some disconnectivity there, and when you're on the state level, and you want to do things to help cities, and you want to be able to work with the federal government, but there's some disconnectivity there. I understand the frustrations on all sides of it. And so a lot of my governing philosophy is based on building bridges, to making sure that we're not siloed, to making sure that the right hand knows what the left hand is doing, and that we're working in concert, but not in competition to actually get stuff done. And so all three of those spaces, state, local, and national political spaces, all have their different nuances and hallmarks. I had a chance to, as you said, work for the great and legendary Senator Dick Durbin, who I learned so much through in the world's most greatest deliberative body. And deliberative is a real word when it comes to the United States Senate. But I learned so much about relationships and how to get stuff done there, even if it takes a long time. And it's about having the long game in mind. In the city government space, municipal government, I realized that everything is your responsibility. Everything from graffiti to garbage to potholes to schools. And that changes the way a person sees government and the space, because instead of kicking something off to somebody else, you realize that you got to find a way to get things done. And on the state level, a lot of that is true as well. It's really about being the connector between the people and then the highest levels of government. And so that is something that I carry with me very closely. And those experiences, I like to believe, have made me a better legislator.
11: You know, you were first elected in 2018 to the legislature, and that really, that's two years after the Trump era started. And it's been marked by just deepening divides in this country. I don't think it started with him, in fairness to him. I think it started before, but he's just accelerated it. You either love or hate the guy. For the most part, there's really not much in between. But my question to you is, as a juror in this state, you're not the top guy on the Bears. You're the top budget negotiator as well. And we'll talk about that in a minute. It's so divided. I mean, I live in downstate areas. People here feel like Chicago's trying to push its culture on us down here. Guns, LGBTQ, all these issues. How do we overcome that? I mean, I asked this, I was originally born in Chicago, from Chicago. And I have a gut feeling that we've got a lot more in common with folks up there than what people realize, but it's hard to get that through in this current hyper part of Western Hemisphere.
8: Yeah. We're in a tough spot, Robert, because of where we are and the cult of personality that surrounds the president, we find ourselves in many ways leaning more towards our divisions than the things that bring us together, right? And the fact of the matter is that the folks here in my community, here on the south side of Chicago, have so many more things in common with the people in your community than sometimes we like to give ourselves credit for, right? Whether you're talking about a family in Roseland, where I grew up here on the south side, or you're talking about a family in Rock Island, a deer worker in Moline, or somebody running a small business in Silvis, or a commuter coming across from Davenport or Bettendorf, We know the things that we all want, right? We want safer streets. We want better schools. We want the opportunity, not for government to save us, but to be the heroes in our own story. And I think because of the way that this president has changed the rhetoric and pitted Americans against each other, we've had a hard time squaring the circle on that. But I think for us in Illinois, this isn't a opportunity for us to absolve ourselves from doing the hard work. But because of the way things are, we've got even a bigger obligation to bring folks together to make sure that all 102 counties in this state know that when the federal government is doing whatever it is that they're doing right now, that there is some stability here in this state because of the folks that we send to Springfield, whether they be Republicans or Democrats, whether they be liberal or conservative. And that at the end of the day, the way that we judge whether or not the work that we're doing is actually working is if families, once again, have a easier time at the checkout. Small business owners can make payroll. The things that we actually care about to move our communities forward. And so I would hope that we would stop focusing so much on the president. You know, I think it's hard not to. He's a tremendous marketer and he does this very well. But I don't wake up every morning asking, how can I disagree with Donald Trump today? If the federal government can do something that's good for Illinois workers or farmers or businesses, I'll say it's good. I don't think reflexive opposition is governing. And in fact, I think reflexive opposition is what this guy wants. And so he won't get that from me. I actually very rarely say his name. I've said it twice today. And so I'll stop like Bloody Mary before he appears in my kitchen. But, you know, we've got some work to do. And we got to remind people that we're more alike than we are different.
11: I have to ask this. We're recording this on Wednesday, the day after the primary election in Wisconsin, where the Democratic Socialist candidate, who was apparently far ahead in the polls, although I think our political polls are pretty broken right now, especially for primaries, but she apparently lost to a more middle-of-the-road candidate. Last week, you had a more far-left progressive candidate beat a moderate in Michigan. I'm sure you're getting these cross pressures in the Democratic Party up there where you live as well. What do you think about this? You're kind of a younger guy, younger than me. I know that younger people, let's be fair, they haven't seen the best of America, I think. Our system, the income inequality, job loss, we don't seem to have recovered from the Great Recession and now the threat of AI. They're looking for solutions and they're turning to socialism in some cases, which those of us that are older know that it hasn't had a great track record. What do you think about this?
8: I think many of the folks who are now identifying themselves as socialists are not necessarily ideologically aligned with socialism. I think they're just anti-institutionalists right now, right? To your point, Robin, what they've seen throughout their life has not worked. And so the assumption is that something different will be better. And we know that different does not always mean better. But we also know that as a country, we've always gone through these fits and starts. We've always gone through these moments of deep thought about who we are and what the best way forward is. And so I think that this is a natural, organic part of us growing as a country. But it's difficult to see the infighting, I think, in the Democratic Party. I've got the pleasure of serving on the Democratic Legislative Campaign Committee, which does campaign work for state legislatures across the country. I've got the pleasure of serving on the Executive Committee of the National Conference of State Legislatures, which is a bipartisan group of legislators around the country. And I've also got the honor of being a large member of the Democratic National Convention, Democratic National Committee, which you know, we've got a meeting here later on this week. I'm heading out tomorrow to Austin to our summer meeting to talk about rules and bylaws and the way forward for 2028. And, you know, frankly, I think what we're hearing is just a very loud voice from folks that they want to see things differently. And you made a really cogent point. For many of the folks who are in this space, their version of American history, the history that they've lived, started off with wars in Iraq and Afghanistan, right? It started off with 9/11, then wars in Iraq and Afghanistan, then Hurricane Katrina, and then, you know, the Great Recession, you know, and then Barack Obama. And then, you know, after that, some years of turmoil, some years of Trump, then a pandemic, with a few, major things happening in between then, you know, they've not had an easy go. Right. And now with the advent, as you said, of AI and all things changing and moving, people really are concerned about what the future is going to look like. And so I do think that even if I don't agree with them ideologically, I think it is our American duty to kick the tires on this thing. Democracy normally in the history of this globe, democracy has about a 250-year shelf life. Well, guess what? This is our 250th birthday this year. And so when the founders created this experiment, their goal was a more perfect union. That means we have to do the things to try to perfect it. And sometimes that requires some friction. And I think that's where we are right now. It's not fun while you're in the middle of it, but I really do believe that we're going to find a way to get through it and find a way to coalesce.
11: Sud, thank you. I'm going to get back to policy for a minute. We zigzagged here between policy, politics, but that's okay. I know people up in Chicago are hurting from high prices. People down here are. I've heard utility bills the size of mortgages, food prices, housing. It's a cheap budget, or what did we do in Illinois to kind of address some of these concerns? I know some of them are hard for some to address. Let's face it, they're more national in scope. But was state government able to do much to help with this?
8: Yeah. So first of all, I want to say, listen, the affordability issue is one that I think is starting to become a cliche word. And I'm unlike the president, I don't think that affordability is something that's made up. It's a real thing. When you talk about what people are talking about at the kitchen table every night, we talk about what's keeping Illinoisans up. It's being able to make ends meet, and we are in a tough position right now to try to help folks do that. And so when we talk about what the state government can do to fix the affordability crisis, right? I mean, we don't have a bunch of tools at our disposal, but the tools at our disposal we do have to use, right? So this year it was small things like, the tax holiday on back to school sales, and what we've done on gas and grocery taxes, and some of the things that we've done to create some relief. But I think the biggest thing we can do for affordability is making sure that our state government finances are solid, that we're not going backwards. We've had 9 or 10 credit rating increases in the last few years. We've been able to bond out more because of that and to put more money back in communities. We've created budgets that are sustainable, and that, we handle the things that we care about, like education and healthcare. We also leave room for entrepreneurs and small businesses and folks who want to be a part of the economy. And we put together pieces of policy that protect folks. Once again, when Washington is doing what it does, it does not give us the ability to stop doing what we do. We have to even work even harder, right? And so that's all a part of where we are right now, about where we are as a state, and the things that we have embraced as the way forward as far as a financial and economic standpoint is.
11: Got time for one more question. I got to ask data centers because everybody's talking about it. What did the state do on those? A lot of them are looking to locate in rural areas, which is us down here. There's concerns about it, obviously. But what did the state do? What's your position in 60 minutes?
8: Yeah, so 60 seconds, right? Yeah, okay. So data centers are interesting, right? I think the data center conversation has gotten too binary. You don't have to be for data centers or against data centers. The question is whether we are getting the deal right. These facilities, they can mean real investment, construction jobs, permanent technology jobs, a stronger tax base, and the infrastructure that powers the next generation and the next economy that we need to be a part of, right? Illinois should want to compete for that. I'm not interested in telling billions of dollars of investment to go to Indiana or Ohio or Virginia because we're afraid to have tough conversations and afraid to grow. But growth has to pay its own way. A data center can consume enormous amounts of energy and electricity and water. They can put pressure on the grid. It require new transmission and generation. And sometimes what we've seen is that they can receive substantial tax credits to do that. What we've done in Illinois is that we've taken away those tax credits, right? And we've said, listen, let's get back to the table and figure out the best way forward. If ordinary families are being asked to absorb the infrastructure costs so that one of the wealthiest companies in the world can run a server farm, that's not economic development, right? That is socialized cost and privatized gain. So my test is pretty simple. Right? Who benefits, who pays, and what are we getting in return, right? I think so we need to have smart answers on this. I don't think we're there yet. We got to figure through it. And once again, I know that data centers are scary. But so were railroads at one point, right? And so we've got to be able to have a conversation about what the future looks like, being smart, being balanced, and being cognizant of what the people in this state need, want, deserve.
11: Cam Buckner, part of from Chicago's 26th District, been my guest today. We've talked about the Bears, we've talked about politics, we've talked about some policy issues here. I hope you've enjoyed it. To our listeners, thanks for tuning in, and thank you, Representative Buckner. I definitely will get back sometime.
8: Thanks, Robin. Thank you for having me, man, and thanks for everything you do.
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0: The cuts in public television's federal funding has already left a big mark on broadcasters like WQPT. Now one of the station's biggest events is canceled. We'll talk about that in a moment. But first, celebrating the arts in the cities. You may have never heard of the Cultural Trust, but it spent the last two decades supporting the arts in the cities. And starting August 16th, the Cultural Trust is holding its first ever Culture Bright Summer series of events. And joining us is Cultural Trust Vice Chair Melissa Pepper. So the inaugural Culture Bright Summer Series is starting on August 16th. Bluegrass on the Grass at the Botanical Center. That's just one of the events that's coming up. Explain to me the genesis of where this came from. I mean, this is your inaugural year.
1: We're very excited. There really is something for everyone, but we've been around for 20 years for the Cultural Trust, and we thought, how can we continue to amplify arts and culture for all in the Quad Cities? Let's give an opportunity for all six of our legacy partners to really shine and collaborate, introduce the community to something really different at each place, and celebrate that we are a place where arts and culture is thriving. So let's build upon that and invite everybody to experience it over 8 days.
0: Well, and when you say legacy partners, that would be?
1: The Figge, the Putnam, the Botanical Center, Common Cord, the Symphony, and Quad City Arts.
0: And like you said, they are legacy partners.
1: Absolutely.
0: Is this something that in some ways you feel that the people in the Quad Cities, you know, you visit it once, and then I'm not going back. I was there once.
1: You gotta go back. There's always something, you know, all of the legacy partners that I just listed are constantly offering something new to the public. And so what we hope is that you'll experience a little bit of each of them by participating in the summer series and purchasing a ticket, but then you'll come back. You'll say, wow, the Bluegrass and the Grass, the Botanical Center was fantastic. I gotta bring my mom and come mm-hmm. back. Or oh my goodness, I haven't been to the Putnam since I was a kid on a field trip. There's so much to see there. Yeah. And so you bring your family back, things like that.
0: Is this basically a case, once again, we do take it for granted?
1: I think so.
0: I think once you leave the Quad City area, once you leave the area, you kind of forget, there was a really special place.
1: I absolutely agree with that. I'm not from here, and I choose to live here and raise my mm-hmm. family here. And I think that friends in other markets really, I think they're like, wow, there's always so much going on in the Quad Cities, and the Summer Series is a great example of that.
0: Tell me about the Cultural Trust, too, because like you said, it's been around for 20 years, but it's kind of one of those things that you guys work behind the scenes. So I don't think people necessarily know who you are or why you are.
1: Oh, well, that's why we're here today.
0: Exactly.
1: Isn't that great? So we exist to fund in perpetuity these six legacy partners that I mentioned. And so we 20 years ago thought, gosh, how do we ensure that these are the legacies of these organizations continue for as long as we're around, right? And so we have been funding them with unrestricted dollars for so long. And so how can we continue to partner with them? And really, it's not about the Cultural Trust. I mean, of course, we want people to know who we are, and that's why we've rebranded this year, and that's why we're here today. But what we're really about is saying, wow, look at this ecosystem of arts and culture. How do we take that to the next level so that people are continuing to support these institutions, like you said, going back, continuing to support them and saying, wow, this is a great amenity in our community.
0: Well, and these organizations, these six in particular, as well as so many others, went through such a horrible time during the pandemic.
1: Absolutely.
0: Do you have this sense that that's over? That's completely in the rearview mirror. We've now plateaued and are building much better than we were before.
1: Well, I think you nailed it. Absolutely, it was a hard time for businesses, nonprofits alike. Everybody needed to rethink kind of how they offered services to their constituents or stakeholders. I don't want to be on air to say it's over.
0: Right, I understand that.
1: I'll be a little nervous to
0: sure.
1: make that claim.
0: But you are saying that. No, I'm kidding.
1: But I would say that all of those six legacy organizations are stronger than ever.
0: Okay.
1: And we really feel proud of the work that they're doing, and how do we be that megaphone, continue to be that megaphone for them as they innovate and try new things. And the Summer Series is really a celebration of some of that.
0: And let's talk a little bit more, because when you're talking about the Summer Series, I mentioned the Bluegrass on the Grass at the Botanical Center. But it's not just concerts. And there's one in particular that I think is very interesting because you have a very big name coming to the Quad Cities. Fresh Films, which is based in the Quad Cities,
1: yes.
0: Creating a documentary. I got friends who work there. They do tremendous work. They have a documentary called I Am Disabled with Able in capital letters. And Marlee Matlin's going to be here. So explain to me how special that is and how that fits into this series.
1: Yes, so we are so excited to welcome Marlee Matlin to the Putnam. And so really, we wanted to, you know, art, when you think of arts and culture, maybe you think of visual art or, mm-hmm. you know, artwork on the wall.
0: Right, sculptures.
1: Sculptures, things like that. But really, what makes this place, this Quad Cities, great is the diversity of offerings. And so the Putnam with science and innovation and history and, you know, bringing people together to talk about things. That's what museums do, right? They make you think and talk about different topics that maybe you're not talking about when you're at the grocery store or, you know, mowing your lawn and you see your
0: right.
1: neighbors. So bringing people together in spaces like the Putnam or the Art of the Brew at the Figgy or, you know, seeing a live show together at Common Cord, those are experiences that bring our community together in a special way. So certainly we're not only arts focused, we're really bringing community together to talk about things that matter.
0: And this documentary tells an amazing story. And for Marlee Matlin to be here kind of just emphasizes it and underlines the importance of it.
1: Absolutely. And to remind all of us who think, well, oh, there maybe if you did grow up in the Quad Cities, you know, you hear like, oh, there's not always something to do here. It's like, wow, we have high caliber artists and speakers and celebrities coming to the Quad Cities to be with all of us. I mean, they're making a stop here. That means something. That really does showcase that we are a place that is a leader in arts and culture.
0: I think it was interesting because you also described the Cultural Trust as an organization that strengthens the community's cultural ecosystem. Because it's not just one thing. It really is trying to make, I would say, the Quad Cities a more cosmopolitan area.
1: Yeah, you know, I think that the ecosystem is, it's one thing to go to the symphony. Absolutely fantastic. We hope that you'll do that. But when you see that, like, for example, that the dinosaur that the Putnam mm-hmm. is unearthing is part of the theme that the symphony, when they played the music for Jurassic Park, you know,
0: right.
1: then you're like, wow, look at how it's all sort of tied together in a really neat way. And that's just one example. The legacy partners are collaborating all the time to support one another. And I think that really does lift us all up. And it doesn't feel so it's not supposed to be competitive. It's supposed
0: right.
1: to be a collaborative spirit.
0: Well, and the other fear that of course is competition between them, and you want to avoid that. And also, I think a lot of times, like all of us, you get into your own little pod, and you don't think of it as a cultural ecosystem. And that's kind of where you come in, is try to break some of those barriers and make sure everyone is working together?
1: Well, it's kind of like a tapestry, you know,
0: sure.
1: you're threading them all together. And I think that does lift everyone up. And it helps you, you know, the point of art is to expose you to something that maybe you'd never expected before. And so what a neat thing to weave threads amongst the six legacy partners to, wow, that's really going to achieve the goal of art and culture, which is to open your mind. And, you know, I might not always want to listen to a certain type of music or see a kind of art, but I will, because it will open my mind and expose me to something that maybe I never thought of before.
0: Before we started recording the program, I was asking you in regards to the key target that you have, whether it is people who live here and trying to get them to come back to some of these or come to these places for the very first time that they drive by every single day, or is it for the new visitor to say, hey, we're the Quad Cities, look at what you've got, or is it to the new prospective person who might think of moving to the Quad Cities who's going to say, oh, wow, this is a lot of opportunities? You're kind of saying it's a melding of all three. I know you're going to say that, but it really is important to have that local, the people who already live here, that local support day in and day out.
1: Absolutely. So I was just going to answer yes.
0: And I need a longer answer, and that's why I jumped in.
1: Okay, fine. So, yes, we would absolutely love to see all three of what you just described enjoying the 8 days of the summer series. And those of us who do call the Quad Cities home, we want you to come back. Come back when there's not something special going on and experience the beauty of an exhibit at the Figge or the Putnam, you know, in one of their new exhibits or something like that.
0: You said that you've rebranded. This is the first year, the inaugural year of the summer series. What do you have planned after this?
1: Oh, well, winter is coming.
0: Absolutely.
1: I hate to bring it up.
0: That's true.
1: So we are excited to continue to, you know, amplify the ecosystem with our winter offering of events. And so expect to see more about what that will look like in the coming months.
0: Because the winter is one of those things that we're all kind of hunkering down and hibernating. Is it an attempt to get people out and make sure that these venues are visited?
1: Well, absolutely. I mean, have you ever been to Winter Nights, Winter Lights at the Botanical mm-hmm. Center? What a fantastic way to bring people. You know, you think, well, I'm not going to go to a botanical center in the wintertime. Mm-hmm. What would I see there? And wow, has the team really knocked it out of the park, pun intended, when it comes to really activating that space in the wintertime. So that would be an example of bringing, you know, expanding the audience, people who may not think of the Botanical Center to go, wow, you know, that gives me some holiday cheer. I think I'll head over to Rock Island and check it out.
0: Well, once again, you can try to make this the most inclusive creative capital in the Midwest. That's on your website.
1: Yes.
0: Is that really possible? Because there's some pretty amazing cities in the Midwest.
1: Oh my goodness. Well, you know, I think that in order for any organization to achieve its goals, it has to have a big vision. And so I will say that, yes, it's absolutely achievable.
0: Once again, the Culture Bright Summer Series starting August 16th. Bluegrass on the Grass at the Botanical Center. A number of other events going on at all of the locations. And if you want more information, how do you get it?
1: Culturebright.org for tickets.
0: So easy.
1: Thanks
0: so much for joining us. We appreciate it.
1: Absolutely. Thank you.
0: Our thanks to the Cultural Trust Vice Chair Melissa Pepper. And once again, Culture Bright events start August 16th with Bluegrass on the Grass at the Quad City Botanical Center. You can check out the full schedule at culturebright.org. Just ahead, a tough decision by WQPT. 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
2: Check out the things to do this week in the Quad Cities. 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Next, the Pops concert will be celebrating the music of The Who. Stick around after the performance for a fireworks show. Finally, grab a seat at Circa

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1: For years, WQPT is engaged in celebrating children with our annual Imagination Station. But this year's event is canceled due to the cuts in federal funding that's impacted every aspect of the station's operations. Educational Outreach Director Melissa Graffert sat down with us to talk about the impact. Well, it's sad news that Imagination Station would have to be canceled. Yeah. What does that mean? Let's just start with that. I mean, sure. for the families of the Quad Cities, that it's been a tradition every year.
2: It has been for many, many years, for many families, for generations almost.
1: Sure.
2: Right? We had to make a tough decision based on cuts to our federal funding that we would have received. About 53% of our budget is what we lost when that federal funding was cut. And so we had to look at all of our programs, right? All of our outreach, all of the things that we do here in the community and make some tough decisions. And because Imagination Station does take a good portion of our budget, both time and energy and financial costs, we just had to decide what's going to be best for us to be able to sustain ourselves for the next few years at least. And so, yes, we had to make that tough decision. And you know, we talked amongst ourselves as a staff. We talked to community members, including our community advisory board members, to help us make the best decision with what we have right now.
1: Well, for those who aren't familiar with it, Imagination Station, wasn't it at one point twice a year?
2: It's been different iterations
1: over many years. Right.
2: Yep. Most recently, it would have been a one-day event
1: where
2: we had it split up where, because of capacity, we'd have two different sessions.
1: A morning and an afternoon session, right.
2: No matter what iteration it was in, it was always a free community event. And so families could register and then attend. You know, we took a break during COVID for a few years, but then brought it back just a few years ago. And so, yes, it's been a beloved part of our community outreach for many years.
1: And it was educational outreach for some of the youngest kids in our community. What is lost by the cancellation?
2: You know, that experience of being there and interacting with costume characters and, you know, doing activities, like you said, especially for young learners, that would help them build some of their reading and math and you know, social emotional skills. You know, there's a loss of that experience, right? The good news is we're going to be able to continue offering, instead of one huge event, right? Our plan is to offer quarterly, you know, four times a year, smaller events in the spirit of Imagination Station, right? And so that might be a smaller number of costume characters and then activities that go with that particular program. So we're going to continue offering our outreach programs like Imagination Station, just on a smaller scale.
1: So we're talking about cutbacks in the cancellation of Imagination Station. Does that allow other parts of the outreach program at WQPT to continue or even thrive? I mean, was there in your thinking of canceling it, is that we could keep Imagination Station, but we'd have to cut all these other things?
2: Exactly. Yes, because it is such a huge project. You know, if we were to continue doing it, for example, then things like our first book donation program, which puts us in classrooms weekly once the school year starts, giving books to students to build their home libraries, that the ability to do programs like that, we would have to cut back drastically in order to keep big events. So the good news is we are able to continue doing things like First Book, where, you know, in just a few weeks, I'll be in preschool classrooms and elementary school classrooms and middle school classrooms, sharing books with students, talking to them about PBS Kids, giving them resources to use in the classroom and at home. So thankfully, that program continues.
1: Because I think a lot of people might not understand that when it comes to public broadcasting and the public television station in the Quad Cities, is that there is the broadcast. But we're more than Masterpiece Theater.
2: Right.
1: You know, there's this outreach. And you're in charge of the outreach. Explain to me a little bit more about what your goal is and who do you reach and how do you do it?
2: Sure. So we look

0: at it really kind of through a school year, let's say, we're able to do, like I mentioned, first book classroom right. visits. So that's a regular
1: that
0: weekly thing. Mm-hmm. Most classrooms I visit 3 or 4 times a year. So I get to build those relationships with those teachers and students throughout the year. We also do other kind of one-time events like our multilingual education conference, which happens in the spring. We're planning to do that again this year, which is just another side of the you know, the programming that we're able to offer to support teachers, which then of course supports students and families. We just are wrapping up our Summer of Adventure events. That's another big project that we're able to continue, where I visited, at least 30, I want to say, libraries and other like summer school programs and things like that in our community. So just continuing to keep those interactions with families all throughout the year and into the summer.
1: Because most of the outreach is children, is it not?
0: Mm-hmm. Most of the time. We also do, last fall we did a big series of events for our America 250, America right. Revolution screening, which is of course for, you know, high school and then adults. So there are sometimes events that kind of are outside that K-12 band of programs, but yes, primarily children.
1: You're bringing up the fact that the loss of federal funding, about 53% mm-hmm. of WQPT's funding is from federal, that's been cut.
0: Mm-hmm.
1: How else has it impacted the station? I mean, when you lose half of your funding, it would be very difficult to go on.
0: Right. We have... now have a strong but mighty and small but mighty, excuse me,
1: and even
0: staff
1: smaller,
0: of 5.
1: Yes.
0: Yes. So we were a staff of 8. Now we're a staff of 5. So, you know, some cuts were made there and had to kind of rearrange some things. And
1: a lot of that
0: was
1: through retirements
0: right.
1: and through just not filling some job positions.
0: Correct. Yeah.
1: So that's the good news is nobody lost their job, so to speak.
0: Correct. Correct.
1: But some people did retire in
0: yep.
1: order to save their programs,
0: right.
1: which was really tremendous on their part. But how else has it impacted?
0: So we just are being even more strategic with how we spend our time and our money, right? We are planning this fall to start we were able to get some funding to bring in a person that specializes in strategic planning specifically for PBS and public media. So we're gonna have an expert come in and really help us set some goals. Of course, we already have set our own goals and things like that as a station, but really having someone that knows the landscape and knows the challenges that are being faced right now and help us really be, again, strategic with our time and our money.
1: Is there optimism still as
0: Absolutely.
1: Far as, okay, well, then
0: yeah.
1: tell me a little bit about that, because I mean, this has been a huge blow,
0: right.
1: and I think we don't really know how the chips have landed yet.
0: Right. I think we've had to kind of reframe and rethink what we do and how we handle those setbacks. And yeah, it has been, you know, very challenging. You know, we were at events over the weekend and folks were talking to us about hearing the cancellation announcement and their disappointment. But then that was often followed by, you know, we love what PBS does and we love WQPT and we want to encourage you. And so the community has really stepped up to help support us both with those kind words and encouragement, but also financially when they can.
1: Well, and let's talk about the optimism of the coming year, because as you said, getting books into schools is one mm-hmm. of your biggest jobs,
0: mm-hmm.
1: and the school year is right upon us.
0: It is.
1: So tell me about the book program, how
0: sure.
1: people can help, and who you're reaching.
0: So we serve through that first book program really communities right here in the Quad Cities, both on the Iowa and the Illinois side, and then out into some of our other viewing areas like Geneseo, for example. I have a new brand new teacher that is inviting me to her classroom this year. But yes, it's a lot of schools and classrooms that, you know, those students might not otherwise have the ability to get books to have at home. So we call those, you know, low income or Title I schools and classrooms. But yes, so that program serves preschool, so I get to go and interact with a lot of littles, as well as a lot of elementary students where, you know, I'll go and visit, you know, a kindergarten classroom, and we read the same book together. Everyone gets the same book, and they get to take that home. And then often I visit upper elementary classes where I take a variety of books, and they get to choose their own book, really see themselves as readers, right, and pick out books to take home and keep. So that program serves a wide range. In fact, I just met with a program that serves high school students that are working on getting their GED and things like that in a special program, and they're building a library to help those kids with literacy as well.
1: And it really underlines how important outreach is. Mm-hmm. I mean, it's the core of what you do, of course. Mm-hmm. How much satisfaction is there for you in regards to reaching out, as you said, the littles that you get to talk to, yeah. And also, as you pointed out, getting books into the hands of kids who might otherwise not be able to have them?
0: Right. I mean, I say all the time how lucky I am to have this job, mm-hmm. because it really is a great fit for me personally, because I love interacting with schools and teachers and families and students. But it really is so special what we're able to do to support in real practical ways, like you said, like the First Book Program, or I mentioned earlier the Multilingual Education Conference, you know, offering professional development to teachers that really meets their needs and helps their students.
1: And Imagination Station may have been canceled, but it doesn't mean that it's the end of the outreach.
0: Correct, right. And again, we talked earlier about how these smaller events will still be happening. Look for that information coming out very soon about our first event that's happening this fall. Again, it's kind of in the spirit of Imagination Station, right, with your favorite PBS Kids characters and activities and really building community.
1: Our thanks to WQPT Educational Outreach Director, Melissa Gravert. On the air, on the radio, on the web, on your mobile device, and streaming on your computer, thanks for taking some time to join us as we talk about the issues on the cities.

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1: Be Ready QC Emergency Resource Fair. When disaster occurs, you want to be level-headed, ready to go with a plan. Knowing life-saving procedures, having family evacuation plans, and knowing your risk can be critical in the face of disasters. Join the Scott County Emergency Management Agency for the 4th annual Be Ready QC Emergency Resource Fair. The fair is Sunday, August 30th, from 11:30 to 3:30 at the Waterfront Convention Center. The event is free to the public with activities for all ages. Over 30 entities will be present with giveaways, activities, and more having to do with emergency and disaster preparedness. Topics include knowing your hazard, mental health services, figuring out insurance for a disaster, and more. Grab a drink and energize yourself, lifted energy, or grab food at one of the many vendors that will be stationed outside of the convention center. Representatives from each of the Quad Cities, as well as Rock Island and Scott County, will be in attendance with specialized flood resources for their residents. Stop by their booth to get an in-depth understanding of your flood risk and steps you can take to protect yourself, your loved ones, and your property. Hands-on training activities will take place. Train yourself in CPR and learn how to stop the bleeding in the case of an emergency. Lastly, learn about the Justice Bus, which will be present at the fair. The Justice Bus is a mobile law office created by Iowa Legal Aid to offer services to rural and underserved communities for disaster-related legal services. Physical presence and accessibility are of the utmost importance, especially after disaster strikes. Take action now to become more prepared. 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We hope to see you there.
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4: It's Latino USA. I'm Maria Hinojosa. We're back with the Democratic candidate for the 15th Congressional District in Texas, Bobby Pulido. So, can we do a couple of quick speed round on some big issues that matter to voters?
5: Yeah.
4: So, you talk about the economy. A lot of people in the Democratic Party, the more progressive wing, is saying that there needs to be higher taxes on billionaires. You agree?
5: Agree.
4: Do you believe that abortion should be legal in the state of Texas?
5: Legal.
4: Accessible. Where women...
5: If it's needed for somebody, I do not want a woman dying of sepsis. Yes. And mind you, I don't believe in abortion personally. It's not something I believe in. But I don't believe in forcing my opinions and my beliefs on other people. Everybody has their own reality.
4: A woman in Texas, South Texas, should have the legal right. With her doctor,
5: yes,
4: to an abortion. We talk about Israel and Gaza.
5: Yeah.
4: Can you tell us where you stand on the issue of Gaza and what's been happening there?
5: I'm just disappointed that it hasn't been able to get resolved. I don't like to be a flamethrower. There's a lot of words that you can throw around back and forth that are very inflammatory, and I choose not to get into that rhetoric.
4: Are you saying you won't label what happened in Gaza a genocide?
5: I don't like anything this labels, right? I don't.
4: But the United Nations labeled.
5: That's fine. The United Nations can do what the United Nations does. But I think, listen, this has been something that I think historically been a big issue. And there's a lot of moving parts right now. I'm not privy to all the information that a congressman is. I'm an outsider. And I want peace. That's all I can tell you.
4: Would you vote for an arms embargo against Israel?
5: I just told you I'm not privy to all the information. Congressmen have access to information that I don't. And I think that would allow them to make a better decision on it.
4: Let's talk about the Democratic Party for a second. One of the things that the Republican Party or that MAGA has done is that it's been able to define itself in three words, right? Build a wall. Two words, mass deportation.
5: Yeah.
4: What would you like the slogan for the Democrats to be? If Bobby Pulido has a chance to say, here's what we stand for.
5: Se vale soñar.
4: Ooh, se vale soñar in Spanish.
5: It's okay to dream. When you stop dreaming, then you have no motivation to live in life. And I think we got to get back to that. It really puts a lot of things into place to help you advance what you want to do.
4: In the Democratic Party now, because you are a member of the Democratic Party, right?
5: Yes.
4: There is a battle between the more moderates, like Hakeem Jeffries or yourself, and the more progressives like AOC, for example.
5: Mm.
4: So where do you see the heart of the Democratic Party?
5: I think it just depends on the issue, Maria. I know it doesn't sound sexy to say like I'm not a socialist, right? I don't think that our capitalism that we have it as the way it is right now has been working properly. When the airlines have problems, we bail them out. When the car companies have problems, we bail them out. When the actual real people have problems, nobody bails the actual person out, right? So that's not working. And I understand the resentment. Does that mean that I think we need to throw everything away and go scorched earth? No. I'm a blue dog Democrat that's willing to work with progressives on certain issues that I agree with.
4: What is your definition of a blue dog Democrat?
5: I mean, culturally conservative in many ways. I believe in balanced budgets. I don't believe in weapon bans.
4: You don't believe in weapon bans?
5: No.
4: Not even for the AR-15, for example?
5: I do not.
4: Mm-mm. Do you believe in an age limit for access?
5: I would be willing to look at that, but I don't believe in banning.
4: So even in the state of Texas, where Uvalde happened, you're not prepared to say the age for legal purchase of an assault rifle
5: should be... I didn't tell you about
4: be...
5: the age. I said a ban.
4: But...
5: So if you were to tell me, if they said, okay, we're going to ban assault weapons, I would not vote for that.
4: But if they say, we're going to make it so that you have to be 21 in order to buy...
5: I'm not opposed to an age limit.
4: Okay. Why are you so adamant on, like, no banning? I mean, an assault, if you're...
5: You see, you're trying...
4: No, I'm actually not even trying to be political. It's just, I mean, I'm not a gun person, but...
5: Right, because you're from New York.
4: Right, right. But having covered Uvalde...
5: Yes.
4: Right?
5: And I'll ask you this. Even after Uvalde, they elect Republicans there.
4: 100%.
5: That affected their community, Maria.
4: Oh, yeah.
5: Okay. If their own community, if that doesn't move the needle, then maybe the disconnected people are the ones that aren't from there. How about that? Because I think that's the thing about rural people. We're tired of people from the big city coming and telling us how we should do things.
4: Ooh, that was like low.
5: The point is you don't know what it's like to live here. I do. And I'm a father. And I had a scare with my son. He was in high school and I got a false alarm. And it's the worst feeling I've ever had.
4: And so, still you're not prepared to say we need
5: a ban is not going to work. I think the way we purchase weapons, it's broken. Everybody keeps talking about, are you for more background checks? And you're going to go, yes, of course. And I'm going to tell you that a majority of these people that commit these atrocities don't have a record. And that background check isn't ever going to identify that Uvalde shooter. So we need to work our way backward and go like, okay, what would have worked? And what common denominator is happening with all these cases? And how can you go back to fix it? And I do have a plan. I'm not going to talk about it yet, but I do have a plan.
4: Let's talk a little bit about the killing of Lorenzo Salgado Araujo in Houston.
5: Yeah.
6: He was a 52-year-old Mexican father of three U.S. citizen sons, lived in the United States for nearly 35 years, worked in construction.
4: A few days later, the killing of Johann Sebastian Duran Guerrero in Maine.
7: Outrage is growing across the country after another person was shot and killed by an ICE agent.
4: It could have happened here.
5: Absolutely.
4: So your reaction to the killings and...
5: I'm appalled. What do you expect? They give them quotas, right? They don't care how they give them.
4: Do you think ICE should be abolished?
5: In its current form? Yes. Do you have to have some type of deportation force to go find bad actors and remove them from society? Yes, absolutely.
4: So what's going on for you, Bobby, as you watch what's happening in Congress, where ICE has received billions upon billions upon billions of dollars? If you were in Congress, would you be voting for those dollars for ICE?
5: Vote against it.
4: You'd vote against it?
5: Yes.
4: Do you think that this has been a clean race or a dirty race?
5: Dirty. Very dirty.
4: What do you mean?
5: I knew that they were going to hit me. I didn't think it would be the way it's done. It's kind of amusing.
4: Tell us about, because your opponent, Monica de la Cruz, has come at you pretty intensely.
5: Of course.
8: This is a man who even members of his own party have condemned for denigrating the bodies of women.
5: Because she's afraid she's going to lose.
4: Is that how you see it?
5: Oh, yes. Absolutely.
4: The attacks on your character, that you're misogynistic.
5: Oh, yeah.
4: That you...
5: All of those things. Where do those things originate?
4: They would say they originate from your own record. Past tweets, people that you've hung out with.
5: Yeah. There's a lot to unpack there, right? They have an infrastructure. I've always said Republicans can make Mother Teresa look bad if you give them enough time. Because they have a smear machine. And they're all the tabloids, right? Fox News Digital, New York Post, Daily Caller. There's a lot of material on me, Maria. I've been an open book for 30 years. I never had a scandal as a musician, ever. Those tweets have always been there.
4: What do you think about those tweets now?
5: I regret some of them. I wasn't thinking about running 12 years ago.
4: And so now when you look at that and you're
5: I cringe, of course. It's a
4: different
5: context.
4: I'm just making a joke about a woman's body or I'm
5: that
4: just
5: that was bad. I regret that one. There's some that I've said I regret. I do. I wish I could have them back. Yeah, and I'm embarrassed by it.
4: Are these the moments when you're like, why did I do this?
5: I'm never regretting that. Win or lose. I'm in it. I made the decision. And I'm not doubting any of that. I knew that that was going to probably be something that would come out.
4: But you don't regret jumping into the race?
5: Hell no.
4: If you win, you're going to be one of 435 members of Congress.
5: That's right.
4: It seems like you're running because you want to make your reality visible. In other words, to make the people of the Rio Grande Valley and their issues visible.
5: Bingo. I want to make them visible because we've been too invisible right now. When I go other places and I go up north and I tell people I'm from the Rio Grande Valley, where's that? I feel like nobody's seeing us. Nobody gets us. I want them to know exactly where we are and who we are.
4: And if you were writing a song about your campaign, what would that song be?
5: I have a song already that I wrote a long time ago called Algún Día.
4: So that's your campaign song?
5: Yeah. And it ends with Se Vale Soñar. Algún día voy a comprarme mi carrito de mis sueños. Voy a comprarme esa casa que deseo. Y que me sobre más dinero para ayudar a los demás. That right there is the world that I want my kids to live in. I want my kids to buy their house of the dreams, their car of the dreams, and have a little money left over to help other people. Se vale soñar.
4: How are you feeling about the race, Bobby?
5: I could never let myself be overconfident. I'll just tell you that we have a great shot at winning. And we're going to shock the world. I think we're going up and down the district. We're talking to a lot of people. And you'd be surprised how many Republican voters are voting for me. A lot. And I feel very confident that we can prevail. But I'm always running like I'm from behind. And I am busting my ass. And I'm trying to get in front of as many people as I can. And it's hard. But if you want to go help people, that's what it takes.
4: Bobby Pulido, thank you for joining me on Latino USA.
5: You're welcome.
4: That was Bobby Pulido running for Congress in the 15th Congressional District in Texas. We've reached out to his Republican opponent, incumbent Congresswoman Monica de la Cruz, for a future interview. Now we're going to keep looking at Texas politics and the candidates hoping to change the DNA of that state. So let's zoom out a bit and look now at the race for governor. I am standing on the side of a lone rural road. There's rolling flatlands all around me. I'm actually in the outskirts of the city of Amarillo in the Texas Panhandle.
9: Tap and have water. We should be able to trust.
4: The voice you hear in the background belongs to Gina Hinojosa, no relation. She's been in the Texas State House of Representatives since 2017. Hinojosa is standing on a patch of gravel near the road, speaking with locals and the media about a massive data center that's being constructed just feet from where we are.
9: This is a 5 miles by 5 miles largest potential data center in the whole world.
4: This is Project Matador.
10: Project Matador is a facility that would feature 4 nuclear reactors, a natural gas electricity plant, solar panels, and super data processing computers.
4: Hinojosa is here to hear from locals who are concerned about Project Matador and other data centers like it that are popping up all across the state of Texas. Like this woman who's from around the area.
11: I feel like this area is being grossly taken advantage of. The people here are extremely nice and considerate, and these are not local companies. They do not respect the area. And people are expected to just sit back and say, okay, thank you. We'll just wait. And I think now you've seen the boiling point.
4: Hinojosa listens carefully before she responds. Lately, she's been traveling all across the state to hear from constituents about these and other concerns. Their opinions matter more than ever because Hinojosa is no longer just a state representative. She is now the Democratic nominee for governor in the state of Texas. And soon, if elected, she could have a lot more say in whether projects like data centers actually go through.
9: This is state land being subsidized by the taxpayer in a big, big way, with no information about water usage, with no information about the strain it's going to have on their grid and electricity prices.
4: Yes. You're saying, I want to be a different kind of Texas governor.
9: We need a governor who is working for the people of Texas and not the moneyed special interests. That is the problem we have after 12 years of Greg Abbott, 30 years of one-party rule. It's that saying, power corrupts absolutely. And that is the sad reality we are facing here in Texas. And so people on their own, independently, are learning about what's happening, showing up to push back up against these big, giant, global corporations.
4: Hinojosa is referring to the data centers run by tech giants and billionaires that are popping up all over the nation, accused of contributing to noise pollution, increasing electricity bills, straining power grids, and consuming millions of gallons of water. Texas is one of the top states with the most data centers in the nation, with more under construction, despite unanswered concerns and public opposition. Hinojosa says she, too, is fighting back. Her gubernatorial campaign slogan is No Te Dejes, which roughly translates to Don't Let Yourself Get Pushed Around.
9: My grandmother used to tell me all the time, No Te Dejes. And I'm from the Rio Grande Valley, down in South Texas, on the border with Mexico. And she would tell me, almost as a regaña, like a scolding, Gina, no te dejes. Why am I doing this? Why am I running for governor of Texas? I never meant to do this. And I thought about how my grandmother taught me. It's that lesson that I believe is passed down in our culture from women to women, from grandmothers and mothers to daughters.
4: But can Texas elect a Democratic governor? The last person to pull that off was Governor Ann Richards in 1990, more than 30 years ago. And even if Gina Hinojosa were to be elected, how does she think she can govern as a Democrat in a state where Republicans hold the majority in the state legislature? For this interview, I sit down with State Representative Gina Hinojosa, the Latina Democrat running for governor in Texas against Republican incumbent Greg Abbott. We're going to talk about issues like education, water, and access to abortion, why she believes she can turn historically Republican Texas blue, and why this race will have national consequences. Gina Hinojosa, thank you so much for joining me on Latino USA.
9: It's my pleasure.
4: So why should people who are not from Texas be paying attention to your campaign and to the issues that you're talking about that are very much Texas-based?
9: So every American should care about this race for governor in Texas. There is no race that is more important in 2026. After the U.S. Supreme Court decision a few months ago that gutted the Voting Rights Act,
12: the Supreme Court ruled that a state's district mapmakers must prove that they intentionally drew districts to dilute the voting power of a racial minority.
13: With the ruling, law experts say that it could open the door for legislators to redraw congressional maps in southern states along party lines, like what we've seen in Texas.
14: And the communities, I think, that could be most impacted here are communities where you see a large population of Black and Latino voters.
9: Republicans in Texas have said they are going to come back next year and redistrict our congressional seats, our state seats, because now there are no rules. When that happens, they will maximize their power by drawing rigged maps
15: we will lose 5 Democrats in Congress. In 2.5 years, the next census comes out. The Brennan Center predicts we will gain 4 to 5 more congressional seats in Texas because Texas is growing faster than the blue states. When that happens, that's another 4 to 5 seats Republicans will control if we don't flip before the end of the decade. All that to say, we have 2.5 years where there are going to be 10 seats in Congress that will be off the map for Democrats if Republicans and Greg Abbott are in charge of redrawing those maps. There cannot be Democratic control of Congress with 10 seats off the map. Texas becomes too big at that point. We need a governor who will veto rigged maps next year when they come and try to take 5 congressional seats. Because those congressional seats equate to electoral votes, there also is no control of the White House without Texas at the end of the decade. The fate of the union depends on Texas.
4: The fate of the entire union.
15: The fate of the union depends on Texas right now. I challenge your listeners to Google a United States map of congressional seats and look to see how large Texas looms in that math, and that is getting bigger. And let me say this. I don't want it rigged for Democrats either.
4: So you're running for governor. Is this what your American dream was?
15: No, I never wanted to run for anything. I'm the daughter of a politician, and I did not like being the daughter of a politician. I have huge respect and love for my father, but it was not the life I wanted for myself and my own family.
4: Because
15: I wanted a more private life. My dad belonged to everybody. I wanted him to belong to our family. And so before I got married, I made my husband promise to never run for office. 30 years ago, when we were dating, I made him promise never to run for office before we got married.
4: But he didn't make you promise.
15: No, but it was not within my world of imagination to think that I would run for office. I ended up running for office originally because my son's school was going to be shut down, along with other schools in Central Austin. I got mad and I ran for the school board because I knew politics. And as a mad mom, I decided to do something about what was happening to my family. I got elected to the school board. We saved those neighborhood schools. And it was that fight for public schools that took me to the Texas House, where I've been fighting against Greg Abbott's corrupt agenda for our schools and for our state. And it was that fight that taught me the power of community, the power of everyday people when we come together and we say no and we fight for what we believe in.
4: Recently, the Texas State Board of Education voted to include Bible stories in the required reading of public schools. Where do you stand on that?
15: So I believe in the separation of church and state. I sit on the Public Education Committee in the Texas House. The original bill that created this curriculum was not a bill on Christian nationalism. It was a $1 billion vendor bill that nobody wanted. MAGA mom showed up to testify against it. It was not until there was this big public backlash against this big vendor bill to Greg Abbott's donors that they sprinkled in Christian nationalism, Bible verses, to make it a culture war. That's what Greg Abbott, our governor of 12 years, is masterful at. He is masterful at pointing to our social, cultural differences, making them the fight, when at the same time, there are over 150 school districts operating at 4 days a week because they cannot afford to operate at 5 days a week in Texas.
4: So you're saying the Bible stuff is all to distract the fact that in reality, the situation for Texas public schools is that they're barely able to function.
15: Right. There is a crisis in Texas public schools that people aren't seeing because we're fighting these culture wars. But I don't want us to miss the importance of how we are all impacted by this moving away of public dollars from our neighborhood schools into privatization, because it is hurting all of our kids, all 5.5 million school children in Texas.
4: Coming up on Latino USA, I continue my conversation with Texas gubernatorial candidate Gina Hinojosa. We're going to talk about water scarcity, abortion, and why she believes she has a chance of winning in deep red Texas. Stay with us. No te vayas.
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0: It's Latino USA. I'm Maria Hinojosa. Today, I'm speaking with Gina Hinojosa, who's running for governor of Texas as a Democrat against Republican incumbent Greg Abbott. Let's get back to our conversation about some of the main issues on Texans' radars.
1: Right now, we're doing this interview in the middle of the summer. It is hot, and a lot of people think that this is normal to have these kinds of climate change issues. How important is the issue of water in your campaign for governor in the state of Texas?
2: Water is a big concern for many Texans for a good reason. We have the first major American city to potentially run out of water in Corpus Christi.
3: That shortage could also ripple through the state's energy economy because Corpus Christi is one of the nation's largest petroleum export hubs.
2: I was spending some days there a couple of months ago with the people there who have had to become water experts. There is enough water in the city of Corpus Christi for the people to drink and live, but industry guzzles 2/3 of the water there. And one example is a Saudi plastics plant that is being subsidized by taxpayers that is guzzling as much water as the people of Corpus Christi. They get water on the cheap. They don't pay as much as the residents of Corpus Christi. And so now they're faced with water not coming out of the tap when they turn it on, potentially. So this is the same concern I'm hearing about data centers here. We had a roundtable on data centers where people are talking about how they have water restrictions in their community, and these new data centers have been approved that are guzzling a lot of water. And there's no transparency about how much these individual data centers are going to guzzle. There is a law that requires these data centers to reveal to the state how much water they're consuming, and most of the data centers have not complied, and nothing is being done about it. Because these data centers are moving in so fast, there is big concern about how much water they're going to use, how much electricity they're going to use. And especially when we see what is happening in Corpus Christi, where there are no checks and balances on industry when it comes to this basic resource that we need to live, and that's water.
1: We're sitting just a few miles from where they're planning on building the largest data center in the country. How sustainable is this? And as a governor, would you come in and do what New York State Governor Kathy Hochul has just done?
4: New York Governor Kathy Hochul is issuing an executive order enacting the nation's first statewide moratorium on data centers. The order pauses construction of the largest data centers for 1 year while the state comes up with a regulatory framework.
2: I'm in Amarillo right now to hear stories from people so that we can roll out a data center policy that is reflective of their concerns. I will say that things are so backwards in Texas. When it comes to data centers, we have no rules. I don't know what is happening in New York, right? Because I'm focused on Texas. I will say in Texas, this is what it looks like right now. These data centers are being built with taxpayer subsidies. They are guzzling up all the water and the electricity, no regulations on that, to create a product in AI that we are all told will take all of our jobs. But I will say that there's a lot that needs to be done because there are no rules right now. And what I heard from very reasonable people today and yesterday is just a desire for some basics. When I asked people who had been impacted in this small Texas town by a data center what they would want now, I got a response of a traffic light would be good. What a simple, reasonable request when now they're inundated with traffic. They've had now fatalities in this community, traffic fatalities, right? People aren't asking for a lot. People are being reasonable. But people in Texas are being taken advantage of.
1: But you won't go as far as to say, I would ban data centers from the state of Texas. Not now.
2: I will say if they continue as they are right now, yes, this or a ban, they need to be banned. This is not working for anybody.
1: It is a reality that you cannot get an abortion in the state of Texas.

0: That's it for today. Today's show was the work of Reinaldo Leaños Jr. and Julieta Martinelli. Fernanda Echavarri is our managing editor. 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Our engineers are Stephanie LeBeau, Julia Caruso, and JJ Carubin. The Latino USA team also includes Roxana Aguirre, Rebecca Ibarra, and Glorimar Marquez. Benilei Ramirez and I are executive producers. I'm your host, Maria Hinojosa. 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Chao.
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6: I'm Dan Ronan with these news headlines. Lala is now a Category 1 hurricane as it moves in a westerly direction towards the Big Island of Hawaii. Forecasters say the maximum sustained winds are 75 miles per hour. Heavy rains are expected as the island deals with its first direct hit from a hurricane in at least 150 years. The death toll in Colombia from Monday's earthquake is now more than 290 people, and more than 100,000 people have been impacted by the 7.4 magnitude quake. Some research is beginning to accept that the popular GLP-1 medications may be helpful when it comes to treating a medical condition called PMOS that affects about 1 in 8 women. I'm Dan Ronan, NPR News.

0: the lyrics on that song actually made me laugh a little. How did you maintain this sense of humor through all of this?
1: Well, I think the best way I can think about that is that I was trying to cheer myself up. There is a thread of existential dread, but in my actual mood in that time, I was trying to not allow myself to wallow in that, you know. As a general rule, I was trying to move towards the positive things in my life, and there's like love letters to my wife and to my little boy, and you know, talking to myself, this is going to be okay, you're going to get through this, this will all be a memory soon, or whatever. Even though I quite like the double edge to the this will all be a memory soon, you know, that was actually something that someone texted to me, and I like the fact that it was meant in a purely positive way, right. But it was also,
0: but it could be,
1: know,
0: really dark. It could be like, yeah, exactly, you're in the afterlife, you know,
1: yeah, humanity could also just be a memory soon.
0: Now, James, is there a song on this album that conjures up a specific memory of your time in the hospital?
1: Yeah, there's one song called Here Today, which actually is a very specific memory, but it wasn't actually in the hospital. It was a moment that I had between the first and second rounds of chemo when I was allowed out. Me and my wife and my little boy drove out to the countryside, and it was a beautiful day. We found an amazing kind of picture-perfect field with a beautiful old tree, and we just sat beneath this tree. It was so simple, but so profound and overwhelming to me at the time. That song is about that moment and how special those very simple and unglamorous moments are, and how I suppose promising my little boy that I wouldn't take them for granted ever again. There's a clarity and a gratitude that I have now that I'm very grateful for, and I'm trying to hold on to, you know, as real life encroaches again. You know, where I am now compared to where I was last year, I'm in a much, much better place.
0: That's James Ellisford. His new album is Lost in Another World. James, I hope you stay in that better place. Thanks so much.
1: Thank you, man. I appreciate it.
0: That was All Things Considered for Saturday, August 15th. Join us tomorrow and have a great evening.
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